0: settle above $88 a barrel. Stocks fell today and Wall Street posted a weekly decline. This is NPR News in Washington. The World Cup is debuting a new feature at its final game Sunday. There will be a halftime show featuring superstar artists from six continents, including BTS, Madonna, and Shakira. NPR's Anastasia Siolkis has more.
1: The halftime show is meant to have very wide appeal. It will also feature Justin Bieber, Burna Boy, Gustavo Dudamel, and Coldplay. This show will also include a handful of social media viral stars, including the Ugandan dance group Ghetto Kids and a school group from Staten Island, the PS22 Chorus. FIFA seems to be taking a valuable page out of the NFL's playbook. Whether or not you care about the game, you may be tempted to check out the halftime show. FIFA is expecting huge viewership numbers worldwide for the Spain versus Argentina game, saying World Cup content has already logged well over 20 billion video views globally. Anastasia Tsilkas, NPR News, New York.
0: Major League Baseball is restricting how iPads are used in the dugout to prevent coaches from using AI's help in making game time decisions. The league-issued iPads are still allowed, but there's now a strict list of what data and apps are permitted and which ones are not. The first Irish woman to win an Academy Award for acting has died. Brenda Fricker was 81 years old. She won Best Supporting Actress for her role in the 1989 biographical film My Left Foot, in which she portrayed the determined mother of Christy Brown, an Irish writer and painter born with cerebral palsy. She also appeared in Home Alone 2 as a woman who lived among pigeons in Central Park. This is NPR News.
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6: This is On Point. I'm Meghna Chakrabarty. Eugenia Chang already loved math by the time she was in kindergarten. She went on to specialize in math, in category theory specifically, and she earned a tenured position teaching math in England. But then she had a change of heart. She now teaches math to budding artists at the School of the Art Institute of Chicago and writes books to help non-mathematically inclined people understand how math fits into their everyday lives. She's out now with a new book. It's called Unequal: The Mathematics of When Things Do and Don't Add Up. Eugenia Chang, welcome back to On Point.
7: Hi, thank you so much for having me.
6: Let me first ask you, let's go straight into some of the math. And then we'll talk more about your own mathematical history.
7: Okay.
6: So things being unequal. One equals one? Fairly straightforward? Yes or no?
7: Pretty straightforward, yes.
6: Okay, so we'll increase the complexity a little bit.
7: Yeah.
6: Okay. How? And then so is like 2 plus 3 equal to 3 plus 2?
7: 2 plus 3 says I'm going to take two things and then I'm going to take three things. And 3 plus 2 says I'm going to take three things and then I'm going to take two things. And you may be so used to the fact that that just equals 5 that you haven't noticed anymore that those were two different processes. And if you've ever helped small children learn how to add things up, and I love helping small children with things, then it takes them a while to understand that that is definitely going to produce the same total number of things, because there really is something different going on. It's a different journey, a different process that happens to lead to the same outcome.
6: What are the different journeys then for 2 plus 3 equals 3 plus 2?
7: Well, one way of thinking about it, which is often how we explain it to small children, is if you line up two things, say two blue blocks and then two red blocks, then the red, the blue ones may be on the left and the red ones are on the right, showing 2+3. But if you actually walk around to the other side, then you can see that none of the blocks disappear, but now they've switched sides so that the 3 are on the left and the 2 are on the right. And I love thinking about it like this because you are literally changing your point of view on a situation. And actually, equations in math are all about changing our point of view from one side to the other.
6: Okay, this is fascinating. Suddenly it occurred to me that is part of our default notion of how to just even read 2+3. Does it come from the fact that in the English language, right, we learn reading from left to right? And I just wonder if the default starting point for people whose native tongues or native written language is from right to left, do they look at a mathematical equation and read it kind of in the opposite direction as English speakers?
7: That's a really good question. And, you know, I don't know if they do, but I would imagine that they do. I don't know if math is written that way around for languages that read from right to left. That's
6: yeah.
7: a great question.
6: Oh, it just occurred to me because I thought about mm-hmm. the relationship between language and math.
7: Mm-hmm.
6: But okay, so let's increase the complexity ever so slightly.
7: Yeah.
6: because actually I think in terms of teaching my own kiddos basic mathematics, it really came home to me when learning multiplication, right?
7: Mm-hmm.
6: So
7: yeah.
6: because like 4 times 2, when you draw it out in pictorial form, is actually mm-hmm. different than 2 times 4.
7: Right.
6: But we don't think about that as adults.
7: Right. And when you say it really is different, do you mean that 4 times 2 is you put 2 things and then you put another 2 things and do you make a kind of grid so that you've got 4 rows of 2? Whereas when you do 2 times 4, you do 4 things and then 4 things. So you've got 2 rows of 4.
6: Yeah.
7: And again, you can just change your point of view on that because if you rotate yourself, walk around to the other side, not all the way around to the other side, but just to see it as the rows, switch the rows and the columns around, then they do look the same. They're just rotations of each other. So again, we've changed our point of view.
6: You know, in our case, we used Legos.
7: Yep.
6: And I would put out, so for 4 times 2, what I'd do is I'd do one group of like 4 red Legos, for example, mm-hmm. and one group mm-hmm. of blue red Legos. And then mm-hmm. I was like, well, how much is that? And at first, both of my kids were like, well, they're 2 groups of 4. and then on the other side of the equation, I'd put out 4 groups essentially of 2 Legos in different colors.
7: Right.
6: And when I saw that,
7: yeah.
6: do you see it? So they actually continued yeah. to see it as different groupings rather than just jumping to, well, the sum of these groups on either
7: right.
6: side is the same.
7: Yeah. And that is very profound. And actually, when we teach children to see them as the same, we're almost moving them away from a more profound point of view. Because in abstract math, we start by saying, okay, those really are different. There is some sense in which we can match them up with each other. We can make we can pair up the things on the left with the things on the right in such a way that they each one thing on the left is paired up with one thing on the right. But they really did start off being different. And when we teach equations, we tend to focus on the aspect that is the same and just forget about the aspect that was different. But I think it's really important that they're different and the same at the same
6: yeah.
7: time, because everything is apart from 1 = 1. And 1 = 1 is completely useless. And so anytime we're talking about equality, and this is really important in life as well, when we're talking about equality between people or equality between situations or whatever, that we're not really talking about things being the same. We're talking about things that are different, but yet we have it in us to see them as the same in some way.
6: Mm. You know, ultimately for my kids, they really kind of understood the end point sameness when we would just mix up the groups of Legos and they would see 2 similar piles on each side. But then that eliminated, as you said, the actual profound difference between what was happening on either side of the equation sign. You might have just answered my next question, which is, why does this matter for 99.99% of people who really the utility of math in their daily lives is just knowing that 4 times 2 is equal to 2 times 4?
7: I'm very interested by your word utility, because utility is one aspect of math that is really pushed. We're supposed to learn math because it's really useful. But I think that there are different kinds of usefulness. There is the direct utility where we very directly use something, a technique specifically to solve a specific problem. Like, oh, how many more apples do I need if I'm making a recipe that requires 10 apples and I've only got 6? But there's something much more interesting to me, which is the usefulness of training our brains, because we use our brains all the time for all sorts of things. But if we've trained them to work really well, deeply, then whatever we've trained might not be a direct use of the math that we have trained it to do, but our brain has become generally stronger and more flexible at that kind of strength that enables us to change our point of view, but see things as the same at the same time as different. And it's that training that I think is much more interesting. It's not when am I ever going to use this in my real life? But it's about general mental strength and mental training. And that's why I think these techniques and this point of view is relevant to everybody.
6: Okay, so we're going to talk about that more a little bit later in the show. But you have, early in the book, you have a delightful example of sort of the kind of thinking that you're presenting here. And it's very early, and you give an example of how you once tried to learn Russian.
7: Oh, yeah.
6: Can you talk about that?
7: I did once try to learn Russian. I'm also a musician, and I love Russian music. There are loads of gorgeous Russian operas and Russian songs. And so I wanted to learn Russian so that I could understand those songs and the poetry directly, rather than having to read it in translation all the time. And I had this teacher who was so determined that I should pronounce everything exactly correctly. And I got completely stuck because there's the letter, and I think it's something like sh, sh, sh. And I just couldn't get it right. So I know I didn't get it right then. But she would make me repeat it over and over again. And sometimes she'd go, yes, that's right. And sometimes she'd go, no, that's wrong. And I couldn't tell the difference between them. And so when I did it right, I couldn't tell what I had done differently from when I did it wrong. And so I just got very disheartened and gave up because I couldn't hear any differences. And she could hear those differences. And it's often the case when you're learning another language that there is some subtlety that we don't count as different in our own language, but in that language, it makes a really big difference. And so we're seeing things as the same that somebody else is seeing as different. And that's one of the hard things about learning the sounds of other languages.
6: Oh, so true. My mother speaks a kind of minor language. Her native tongue is a minor language from India. It's called Konkani. Mm-hmm. Konkani. And my father couldn't even speak it because it has so much tonality in it. So when I tried to learn a little bit, I had this exact same experience. Like, I would try to say one half of a syllable, for example.
7: Yeah.
6: And my mom would be like, no, that's not right. Try it, you know, move your tongue in this place in your mouth. And I'd try again, and she'd be like, you literally said the same thing as before. You didn't change it at all. And, you know, what that got me thinking about was that, is the problem there that learning in adulthood, this is going a little bit away from mathematics, or maybe it's not, we have certain presumptions or limits in our ability to understand differences within similarities? Or is it that just like physically we're incapable of learning more tonally complex languages?
7: I would like to say it's not that we're physically incapable. And I also don't want to call it a limitation because I think what it is that as we grow up, we develop the skill of seeing past differences and accepting differences as part of sameness. So, you know, when if you offer a child a treat and you take them and you say they can have a cookie, and they may point at one specific cookie in the display and they want that exact cookie. And if you give them the other one that to you looks exactly the same, then they may get very upset because that was the exact chocolate chip cookie, not that other chocolate chip cookie. And then we grow up and we think all of the pile of chocolate chip cookies is more or less the same. It doesn't matter. And so part of becoming an adult, I think, is accepting those differences. And so when we learn a language as a child, then we are maybe more attuned to all the differences, and then we accept differences as being the same. So then we have to relearn that if we are learning a different language. And that's tricky.
6: Well, we're speaking today with Eugenia Cheng. She's author of the book Unequal, The Mathematics of When Things Do and Don't Add Up. And we'll have a lot more in just a moment. This is On Point.

0: As a journalist for 40-some years, I've never been prouder to be part of a newsroom than I am here at WESA. I'm Cindy Lash, WESA's Vice President of News. It's been a year since Congress clawed back funding to all of public media. 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
4: You're back with On Point. I'm Meghna Chakrabarty, and today Eugenia Chang joins us. She's a mathematician and scientist in residence at the School of the Art Institute of Chicago. Her recent book is Unequal: The Mathematics of When Things Do and Don't Add Up. Eugenia, if you don't mind, I'd like to sort of broaden out this discussion of what constitutes different paths towards inequality in the world that you're teaching in right now, mm-hmm. which is art. And yeah. and one of the things that occurred to me actually over the break was that artists themselves are masters of perspective, right? Mm-hmm. I mean, like their whole reason of to be is like to figure out what new perspective to bring to an issue, to a subject, to an even just a simple object. Mm-hmm. Is that similar to what you're saying regarding equality in mathematics, that one particular outcome, depending on your perspective, can be seen in an infinite number of different ways?
5: Yeah, I think so. And it's all about what you're choosing to focus on in that moment. And we're not saying that the rest of it isn't there. We're saying, what aspects do we really care about right now? And those are the ones that we're going to focus on. And the rest of it doesn't matter that much. And so if we're just counting things, then we're saying all we care about is how many there are. We don't really care about what shape they are. So in that moment, if something is round or square, and perhaps if you're using Legos, you try to use ones that are all the same shape in order to focus on the number. But if you run out of ones that are set the same shape, you can use one that's a different shape, and the counting will still come out the same. But then if you're talking about shape, then of course suddenly shape becomes important again, and then those things don't count as the same anymore. And so, yes, I think that it is very much relevant to artists and how artists pick something to focus on and that don't focus on the other things just for that particular moment.
4: Yeah, I was wondering if you've ever kind of done an experiment with your students and picked up, let's say, two different drawings of a simple cube, but one is drawn in two-point perspective, another one's drawn in three-point perspective, and maybe you could throw in a third one that's just completely two-dimensional, and told them, what if I told you all these three things were equal? And what kind of response would you think you'd get from your students?
5: I think it depends when during the semester I did it, because okay. I think by the end of the semester, they've pretty much got used to the idea that I am asking them to see things as the same and different at the same time. And they pick it up pretty quickly, because actually the students I have at the School of the Art Institute were never really comfortable with math having these very rigid right and wrong answers. And that's one of the reasons they were put off it, because they weren't interested in things that had right and wrong answers. Sometimes people find it very reassuring, and I accept that. But my art students are interested in things that are ambiguous or that have gray areas and nuances or that have different possible, as you say, perspectives where they can think about different ways of looking at it. And so they find it they find it exciting often when I say, actually, there are lots of different points of view on this, and let's talk about all of them. I'm not going to legislate which one is correct. I want to hear all of them.
4: Okay, so let's clarify something. You're not saying, though, that, for to go back to our original example, that 4 times 2 is not equal to 2 times 4. I mean, there is an answer. They are actually equal, no?
5: Well, it depends. It depends what context you're in. And so if you are in the world of ordinary numbers, then those outcomes are the same, yes. If you are in a world of, say, music, then those things aren't the same, because 4 times 2 is 1, 2, 1, 2, 1, 2, 1, 2. And 2 times 4 is 1, 2, 3, 4, 1, 2, 3, 4. Uh-huh. It's a bit more obvious if you're doing 2 times 3 equals 3 times 2. And those are different as rhythms. Now, that is a completely different example, but my research is in a higher dimensional part of mathematics, where those things don't count as actually equal, because we really care about the processes involved and not just the endpoints. So it really does depend on the context that you're in.
4: Okay, so let's go back to music for a second, because the example you just gave was absolutely beautiful. Music, in a sense, even broadly, kind of encapsulates exactly this unequal equality, right? Because just at the sheer paper level, when you're looking at a piano piece, for example, everyone's looking at the same notes, but the outcome can be extraordinarily different, even if they're all playing the same notes.
5: Yes. Yeah. And I think that gets a little bit lost, because I know that there are some people who think that Western classical music is kind of boring because everyone's playing the same notes. And so from that point of view, someone is only seeing the notes and not registering the differences in performance. Whereas I think that the differences in performance are really profound. But if you're not listening out for them, just like in language, if you're not listening out for tonal sounds in languages, then things will sound the same to you that sound different to somebody else. And so somebody who is not listening out for differences in interpretation will only hear the same notes and will not hear the differences in performance.
4: Mm. But, you know, there are many, many people listening right now and who would object to what you're saying. And there's been a debate going on in at least the popular discussion of equality in mathematics that I've been able to track down, that just pushes right back and says, no, mathematics is still rules-based. And that, you know, when we talk about interpretation, we're actually stretching out beyond what mathematics actually is and making it, I don't know, fuzzy, politically correct. You know, you've heard these criticisms.
5: Yes, I have, but none of them come from mathematicians, not that I've seen anyway.
4: Okay.
5: Because mathematicians all know that math is not contextless, and that every mathematical world, yes, it is rule-based, but it's rules in a context. So each mathematical world has its own rules, and the outcomes are only true inside that world where those rules hold. Inside another world, there are different rules, and then different rules can hold. It's just that the one that we're most used to, because it's everywhere around us, is the world of ordinary numbers. But there are worlds of numbers in which different things hold. For example, when we just tell the time, we on a 12-hour clock, say, then if we add 1 to 12 o'clock, we don't call it 13 o'clock unless we're doing military time, or in French, they definitely say 13 o'clock. Mm-hmm. But then we get different answers. So, for example, 11 plus 2 at that point is 1. And that is a part of mathematics that is called modular arithmetic, where the numbers don't just go in a straight line, they go round and round in circles. And that is a totally valid, perfectly valid branch of mathematics.
4: That is so fascinating. My brain, I'm still like, they're just the same thing. 13 and 1 are the same. But how did you come to be teaching artists, Eugenia?
5: I love teaching artists. And what happened is I had this tenured job in the UK, and I was not happy. The short story is I wasn't happy. I didn't feel like I was making a good contribution to society, because I was teaching people who already liked math. And I honestly was also feeling kind of bullied in my department. I felt that people were either being sexist or racist or ageist or maybe all three things. And I didn't really want to hang around to find out. And so I thought, well, what can I do to make a better contribution. And I wanted to reach out to people who've been put off math in the past, because I think it's such a shame that so many people are put off it for bad reasons. And so I came back to Chicago, where I had previously

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1: A fluke, this job came up at the School of the Art Institute, and I had no idea that they did math there. A lot of people have no idea they do math there, but it's a liberal arts school, so they do some of everything. And it was only a one semester job, and I thought, wow, this sounds like my dream job. I thought teaching math to art students sounds like my dream job. And so I became scientist in residence there for one semester. It was supposed to be one semester. And I thought, right, I have one semester to make them never want me to leave. Mm. And that was 10 years ago. So that worked.
2: You know, the Art Institute of Chicago is a truly remarkable place. I will never forget the first time I walked in there and was looking around. I turned a corner and mm-hmm. there on the far wall was Hopper's Nighthawks.
1: Oh, yeah.
2: And it just took my breath away. I'd never seen it, like, you know, in physical reality.
1: Mm-hmm.
2: That particular painting seems really appropriate to bring up in this context because, A, it's, when you look at it, it's full. Now that I think about it, it's full of mathematics.
1: Yeah.
2: Right? I mean, it's just beautiful choices in perspective and color and, you know, warmth against coolness and the gradients between those. It's just yeah. it's just brilliant. But the other thing I was going to ask you is, do your students start telling you after a while that it, not just like they see math in art, but their attitudes about mathematics start changing, or they see the relevance of it in other parts of their lives?
1: Yes, they do. And they often tell me about something that they have taken from class and used to do something in their own art practice. And I absolutely love it when they tell me that. And one of my favorites was after I had talked to my students about all the other things that 1 + 1 could equal under different circumstances. And yes, I know that makes a lot of people cross because they really want 1 + 1 to just equal 2. But we were talking about the fact that 1 + 1 can be 1 under some circumstances. Like if you mix a color of paint with 1 color of paint, then you get 1 color of paint. You don't get 2 colors of paint. And sometimes people say that doesn't count. And I say, you know what? That's a valid point of view, but it's not the point of view that abstract math takes.
2: Mm.
1: Math says, okay, this is a situation. Let's investigate it. And one of my students went away and made a stained glass window of 1 + 1 = 1 using all sorts of different color overlaps of stained glass to produce other colors. And I loved it. I thought it was great.
2: Wow. I'd actually never thought about that in terms of combining 2 = 1. Can we go back to one thing that you said about your time academically in the UK?
1: Mm-hmm. Yeah.
2: Would you care to say where that was in particular?
1: It was at the University of Sheffield.
2: It was at Sheffield. Okay.
1: Mm-hmm.
2: Because you said some things about how you felt like you were treated within your department. That it was sexist. You felt it was sexist, racist, ageist. And I'm wondering, that's not specific to mathematics, of course, but I had always also, let's start with the ageist part. I'd been under the impression that it's kind of commonly held that, I don't know, by the time you're 40, if you're in the world of mathematics, you should have done your best work by then. Is that right or wrong?
1: Well, it depends who you talk to. I mean, the Fields Medal, which is the big prize that is sometimes called, it's something like the Nobel Prize in mathematics, there's an age cutoff at 40. And I don't think that makes much sense because if you think people do their best work before 40, then you don't need to impose an age cutoff. Then everyone who does great work will be under 40. But there are plenty of mathematicians who keep doing really spectacular work way into their retirement. And I think that the idea that math is a young person's thing comes from an old idea that it's about making giant leaps and solving huge problems that you need tons of stamina to work on because you're going to sit in a room by yourself in the dark and not talk to anyone for 10 years. And that's ridiculous. It makes for interesting movies and it captures the imagination. And it also reassures people that to do math, you have to be a real weirdo and that the

0: therefore the reason that everyone else can rest assured that at least they're not a weirdo. And I don't like that point of view at all, because you don't have to be a weirdo to do math. But if we keep portraying it like that, then everyone who thinks that they have a social life and friends, they'll think, oh, I'm not cut out to be a mathematician, because to be a mathematician, you have to be weird. But actually, there are plenty of very nice people who are very well socially adjusted, who keep doing lovely, wonderful mathematics. And they have such a vast knowledge from their years of working in it that they can see connections between things that other people can't see because of their vast experience. So they keep doing it until their 70s, 80s, even 90s.
1: Talk about the racism for a moment, because I had hoped that math would be one discipline at least that by definition would transcend issues of racism, because I mean, we write in Arabic numerals, right?
0: Yes.
1: The concept of zero comes from ancient India. I mean, there's just this transcultural aspect of the development of modern mathematics. And also just, again, I'm idealizing this, but just the purity of numbers. They don't have anything to do with skin color. That's what I would hope a math department would be like.
0: Yeah, I know. It's a shame, isn't it? And so I will stress that I think in my research, it's been very different. And that when you write a paper, there are still things that come in. Like, I think that sometimes I really think that my papers have been refereed much more stringently because of who I am. But the thing is that math is still done by humans. And when you're a tenured professor in a department, the running of the department is a very human activity. That isn't math. And that's where I ran into all the problems. At meetings, during discussions, just in the general day-to-day life, the kind of side comments that people would make towards me, it wasn't about numbers. Well, my research isn't about numbers anyway. But people also did attack my research. And I can't prove, of course, one of the problems with indirect or structural biases, you can't prove. It's not like people said to me, I think your research is terrible because you're a woman.
1: Mm.
0: They would just be very rude about it, very dismissive, be very rude about every idea that I ever had. And when I was starting out, I think a lot of young women have this, that they think, oh, well, I'm just young, I'm inexperienced, I'm very junior. And then you hang around for a few years and you realize that you're not getting any more respect, even though you're now more senior, and that actually the new people who come after you. So when I realized it is when there were younger, maler, whiter, new professors who got way more respect than I did, and who did that thing where they proposed an idea that I had already proposed and they got celebrated for it, whereas I got squashed down for it. And I thought, maybe it is some kind of prejudice against me. And of course, I can't prove it. And so I didn't want to prove it. So I left.
1: Mm. I can't prove it either. But right now, my intuition says there's a lot of nodding heads listening to what you just said, Eugenia. And also, quite frankly, in any environment, but especially in an academic environment, the isms are so stupid to me. They are so profoundly stupid, because the goal is to enhance the sum of human knowledge, and to just dismiss someone for these superficial reasons. It's just dumb. Okay, we got to take a quick break. But when we come back, I want to hear more about how you fell in love with math, Eugenia. And that's what we'll talk about in just a moment. This is On Point.

0: None of us in our lifetimes almost had experienced 2% inflation. We'd all been brought up with double-digit inflation, and it was considered extremely difficult to get to 2%.
1: On the next Planet Money, an economic mind trick to tame inflation. And on How I Built This, the founder of Spin Master helps two up-and-coming entrepreneurs play with new ideas for their businesses. 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
6: You're back with On Point. I'm Meghna Chakrabarty, and Eugenia Cheng joins us today. She's a mathematician and scientist in residence at the School of the Art Institute of Chicago. Her recent book is Unequal: The Mathematics of When Things Do and Don't Add Up. Eugenia, how old were you when you first realized you were in love with math, and how did you fall in love with it?
7: I definitely remember already loving math when I was five and first went to kindergarten. And my mother is mathematical, and so she talked to me about fun math things all around us all the time at home. And it wasn't, you know, do your times tables. It was, I can't even remember what it was exactly she told me about, but she definitely talked about patterns and shapes and logic. And she taught me things like the way you can add up the numbers 1 to 10 without having to sit there and add up the numbers 1 to 10. And she told me about how you can draw the graph of something. And I thought it was so amazing that you could turn numbers into a picture. And my brain felt like it was exploding out of its skull. And I loved that feeling. And my mother worked in a very male-dominated environment in those days. And I thought it was just great that she was the only woman going to work on the train with all these men. And I wanted to be like her. And I think that is one of the things that made me love math before I even got to school.
6: You say was regarding your mother. Is she still alive or not?
7: Oh, yeah, but she's retired.
6: Okay, good.
7: Yeah.
6: But so she's seen the development of your mathematical passion and your career. I'm wondering if, what does she think about that? Do you know?
7: Yes, I hope she doesn't mind me saying. I think that she is quite excited about it because she was set to do a PhD herself when she finished university. But then she didn't go because, well, it was back in those days. And my father's career sort of took precedence. And so she gave up on the PhD and worked to fund him through medical school instead. So she went to get a job so that he could go to medical school because his family didn't have the money to pay for it. And she always hoped that maybe one of her children would do a PhD as she hadn't. But she didn't tell me that until I got my PhD. And it actually makes me tear up a little bit when I think about it, because she didn't want to put pressure on us to feel that we had to live out her dreams that she hadn't lived out. So she told me this when I graduated.
6: Wow. But clearly, I mean, she's a fantastic mother, because just the example of her own life provided you with all the motivation that you needed.
7: Yeah.
6: Yeah.
7: Yeah.
6: Well, so I would actually like to take the last chunk of the show, Eugenia, to talk about what I think is fair to interpret as a mathematical educational crisis in this country. And you are the person I want to talk to about it because obviously, A, you're a mathematician, but you are teaching students as well. So here's why I want to bring it up. And that is, it's been very well reported that in the National Assessment of Educational Progress, the quote-unquote nation's report card, math scores are in this country are reaching an all-time low. I mean, the 2024 NEEP scores for 12th graders dropped to the lowest level ever. Now, we can debate a lot about why that is and, you know, COVID, et cetera, et cetera.
7: Yeah.
6: But I am actually most disturbed, not so much that they're the lowest score ever, but the kinds of problems that students were unable to solve. Okay, so let me give you an example. From one of the high school tests recently, there was a problem. And it provided basically a replica of a receipt, a restaurant receipt. And, and, you know, on one side it said burger, fries, soda, what have you. And then on the right side, there were the prices or the cost of each of those restaurant items. And the question was, sum up or add up the total cost of this restaurant bill and find out what a 20% tip, how much that would be. 75% of the high schoolers who were faced with that question could not answer it correctly.
7: That doesn't surprise me at all.
6: It's very shocking to me. And maybe it's just because I didn't realize how far back mathematical education had dropped in this country. But, I mean, first of all, you're not surprised by that. Tell me why.
7: Because percentages absolutely baffle people. That's why I'm not surprised. I've seen it so often. And also because of the quantity of times when I go out to dinner with friends and they all say, you work out the tip. You're a mathematician.
6: Really? Because, yes. I mean, to me, maybe it's because I came from a scientific family and my undergraduate, et cetera, was all in the sciences. But at the same time, like, what is going wrong in schools when you don't even have to understand the why? I know we want that to happen in education, but you don't have to understand the why when in doing a simple 20% calculation. Like, all you have to know is move the decimal point over one space to the left and multiply what you get by two. I have to say I'm really disturbed that students can't even do that.
7: So I think what's going on is that if you don't understand the why, then you remember there's a rule. And then if you don't remember the rule, then you're really stuck. And then all you know is that there's some rule that you're supposed to know and you're fishing around in your brain for rules and you don't know which one it is. And so, for example, sometimes when I'm doing things with my students, we're not doing arithmetic, but we're drawing something that involves relationships between numbers. And they get to a point where they need to do 1 times -1. And some of them freeze. Now, I think if you understand what one means, then one of anything is just it. But I think what's happening with them is that they remember there's some rule about negatives and that they remember getting completely confused by it at some point in their past and they can't remember that rule and so they can't do it. And this makes me really sad because I think this is what happens when math is taught by rules rather than understanding. And teaching by understanding is definitely slower, but it lasts longer. So if you achieve the result faster, but then it immediately exits a student's head as soon as they leave the room, then you haven't actually achieved something faster. You've achieved something quickly that then disappears. Whereas if you take a bit more time to get some understanding through, then it is slower, but then it lasts longer. And I think that's a much better outcome.
6: Okay, so let's get to then how would you teach a couple of concepts? Because the 1 times -1, I think the first stumbling block is how to teach a student what -1 actually means. Because it's a very weird concept, right?
7: Yes.
6: That numbers can be negative. What does that actually even mean?
7: I'm so glad you said that because I think we don't stress enough that it's weird. And so then the people who find it weird think they're bad at math because some other people just take it in their stride and they seem to be the ones who are successful at math. And then the people who find it weird go, oh, I guess I'm not a math person. I'll become an art student. And I think that there are a lot of different ways, and there's never one way to teach something. Sometimes people say, well, the way to introduce negatives is by debt. And I think, well, if you're teaching this to 11-year-olds, then they've never experienced debt. And so that's not going to help. Or you teach it by turning around, or you teach it by changing direction. But the main thing is that there are so many different ways of thinking that teachers, one of the reasons teaching math is hard is that you need to have so many different ways of explaining things for everybody. And then when people are stuck, there's even more ways of being confused. And so you have to be able to get people out of any possible confusion that comes from anywhere. And I think we don't give math teachers enough credit for just how difficult it is, even at very, very early levels. And in fact, teaching elementary school math is one of the hardest things, I think. And it's one of the most important because it's the very first experience of math that children have. And I think that it's really the wrong way around, that the status in society we give is to math professors at universities who do research instead of to elementary school teachers who are at the front line of education. Yeah.
6: Okay, so how would you teach, let's say, a middle schooler what negative one even means?
7: I would show many different things. And so I'll tell you how I talk about it with my art students, which is we talk about inverses as a general concept. And so we talk about freezing and thawing. And we talk about undoing processes. If you sew something together and you sew it wrong, because many of them are fashion students, can you undo it? Whereas if you weld something together, some of them work with metal, if you weld it together, can you undo that? So we get ourselves just thinking about the general idea of undoing a process. And then we talk about some life situations as well. Like if somebody has no house to live in and you give them a house, in what sense does that undo their experience of being unhoused? Or if you pardon somebody who is in prison, or if they were wrongly convicted and you overturn their conviction, does that undo that? And so we go very slowly through thinking about inverting a process. And then we go to numbers and we go, okay, well, in life, you can't ever genuinely undo a process because time only goes in one direction and our human experiences can't be wiped out. So you can't ever undo the human experience of having been wrongly incarcerated, for example. But with math, you can genuinely undo things. And so then we think about what it would mean to undo the addition of one. So if you add one and you want to undo that, what is it that you do? And that's how we get there. That's how I get there with my art students. Now, some people go, oh, that's what negatives mean. And some people prefer the idea of going backwards, that doing a negative is going backwards. But it's really the same concept, because if you're going backwards, then what you're saying, it's like you leave your house and you walk up the street by one block and then you realize you forgot your phone. So what do? You go backwards the one block and then you get back to where you started. So I just try to provide as many different ways as possible. And actually, talking about it via inverses gives me a way to explain to them why -1 is one in a way that for some of them is much more understandable than the just being told that negatives cancel out.
6: You know, Eugenia, this might sound silly, but I just in my body felt the same thing that I felt when I first learned some mathematical concepts when I was a kid, like this thrilling sensation of, oh, this makes so much sense. Oh my God. No, because I learned about negative numbers in the Jurassic era, but the concept of undoing, I don't think I've ever heard that word applied to explaining what negative numbers are. And I had great math teachers, so that's not on them, but it just made so much sense so quickly. Mm-hmm. I mean, I don't know if you're already doing this, but you should like launch Eugenia Chang's math concepts YouTube stream because you could touch millions of people this way.
7: You know, I actually started my whole math outreach career on YouTube way back when YouTube was first out there in 2007, because I just wanted to reach more people. And there was suddenly this way that we could just make videos and reach anyone who was out there. And it was so low tech in those days. I just pointed a webcam at a chalkboard. And now it's so high tech. I think it's beyond me. I think I have to leave that to the people who are more high tech than I am.
6: Oh, well, they need to come to you then and support you, because your power of explaining what initially seemed like very abstract mathematical concept is really remarkable. So give me another minute here, and because I'm still obsessed, frankly, with this restaurant bill problem and the calculating of 20%. So how would you introduce the percentages concept to people that would help them solve this problem, even if they don't remember, quote unquote, the rule?
7: I think that it stems from probably a fundamental problem with fractions, because percentages are really about fractions, but it's about sort of normalizing all your fractions so that they're out of 100 and using it as proportions. And so I would probably start by just doing a lot of thinking about proportions and what proportions mean. And it's one of the things I have found baffling teaching art students is at one point I realized that they didn't understand that if you want to scale a picture up, then you change every length by the same proportion. And I don't know if that's because they scale things up now by just pinching and zooming on a screen rather than by taking measurements. But that kind of fundamental thing, I would spend a lot of time just getting an intuitive, visceral understanding of what a proportion is in the first place. And then say, well, if we want to compare proportions and we've got one thing that's out of 8 and another thing that's out of 23, then that's really difficult. So then I would spend some time probably focusing on how hard it is to compare fractions that have different numbers on the bottom. And because students struggle with that, and I think we should say, yes, that is completely valid. It's really difficult to compare numbers that have different fractions that have different numbers on the bottom. It's hard to add them. It's hard to do anything with them. And the first thing you have to do is get them to have the same number on the bottom. And that's hard. It's laborious. It's tedious. So look, here's a way that we've done the work for you already, which is we're just going to put everything out of 100. And that's what a percent is. Now, that may sound laborious, and it is a bit laborious, but as I said earlier, taking longer to build up an understanding of something makes it go in more deeply, and I think that can make things stick. Now, I haven't actually taught, I will say, I haven't taught percentages to my art students, so I haven't tried this specifically, but that's what I would start trying to do. And often teaching is an iterative process. You know, you try something and then you see what works and what doesn't work, and you try something else and you can also learn from what other people have done, but clearly something isn't working at the moment, as you say.
6: So we only have 45 seconds left, Eugenia. speaking of hard and fast rules, the clock rules my life. You know, the power of mathematics is its sense-making power. It makes the world make more sense. And you introduce in your book this idea of the ambiguities of sameness. How is it that understanding those ambiguities helps make more sense of the world?
7: Because the world has ambiguities, and we can't make them go away by ignoring them. So the best we can do is have ways to understand them better.
6: Well, Eugenia Cheng, her new book is Unequal: The Mathematics of When Things Do and Don't Add Up. She is a mathematician and scientist in residence at the School of the Art Institute of Chicago. Eugenia, I really think a YouTube channel should be in your near future. but for now, thank you so much for all your terrific books, and thank you for joining us.
7: Thank you for having me on.
6: I'm Meghna Chakrabarty. This is On Point.

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8: President Trump cries foul on elections. His AG pick faces a grilling, and ICE makes another deadly traffic stop. From WAMU and NPR in Washington, this is 1A.

0: House and Senate. The evangelical groups remind Congress that Haitians had been covered by TPS since 2010 after a devastating earthquake there. They call on Congress to, quote, exercise their power as a co-equal branch of government and pass legislation that would allow the Haitian refugees to stay. The letter says it remains unsafe to return to the beleaguered island nation, which has been struck by one humanitarian crisis after another: natural disasters, disease outbreaks, gang violence, and political upheaval. Among those signing the letter, the president of the National Association of Evangelicals and the head of the National Hispanic Baptist Network. Jason DeRose, NPR News.
1: The Federal Aviation Administration says Boeing will be allowed to take responsibility for certifying all of its 737 MAX and 787 planes as airworthy starting next week. The FAA took over 737 MAX approvals 7 years ago after two crashes that were blamed on a new software system Boeing installed on the aircraft. The FAA ended the company's right to self-certify the 787 Dreamliners in 2022, citing production quality issues. It's NPR.
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3: I'm Tom Papa, filling in for Peter Sagal. 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
6: The following program was recorded earlier for presentation at this time. 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
7: I'm Nyla Boodoo. It's the 1A Friday News Roundup. President Trump spoke to the country last night using a rare primetime address to reiterate lies about the 2020 election and issue warnings about election integrity.
8: No country can be great without fair and honest elections. You have to trust your country, because if there can be no trust, there can be no greatness.
7: The president declassified election security documents, but elections experts say they don't support Trump's assertions. What does this address mean for trust ahead of the midterms? But first, two people have been shot to death by Immigration and Customs Enforcement agents during traffic stops over the span of 7 days. In Biddeford, Maine, on Monday, an agent killed a Colombian man, 25-year-old Joan Sebastian Duran Guerrero. Guerrero was not the target of the ICE operation that left him dead. And his shooting follows that of 52-year-old Lorenzo Salgado Araujo in Houston, Texas, last week. A Mexican national, Salgado Araujo was headed to work, and he was also not the intended target of ICE agents. Following the second death, the Department of Homeland Security briefly halted most ICE traffic stops before President Trump abruptly reversed that decision. Our guest joined us earlier today to talk about all the federal responses to these shootings, as well as other big stories of the week. Amanda Becker is a national reporter for the 19th News. Good to see you, Amanda.
9: Great to be here.
7: Arthur Delaney, senior reporter for HuffPost. Hi, Arthur.
10: Hi.
7: And joining us for the first time on the Roundup, Shelley Banjo, deputy editor-in-chief of Semaphore. Shelley, welcome.
11: Thank you.
7: And remember, we always want to hear from you during this hour. You can email your questions, your comments about this week's news to 1A at WAMU.org. We'll put them to our panel. ICE hasn't named the officer involved in the Maine shooting, but the Portland Press Herald and the Associated Press have identified him as David Brulette. The ICE officer is an Army veteran with a history of psychiatric issues and violent behavior, according to several of his close relatives who spoke to the Associated Press. His ex-wife said he called her after the shooting and told her he had killed Guerrero.
12: He's like, well, I need you to lie about my character, because this is how, like, this is what it comes down to, is my character. I don't want you talking about any of the abuse in our relationship. Like, this is literally about me, actually. I told him that I was not going to lie for him, that I've waited years to speak my truth. I've been silenced long enough, and now I need to come out with everything because a man lost his life.
7: Amanda, what are we learning about why these men died at the hands of ICE agents? And let's start with Maine.
9: Yeah. So, well, it actually appears in both cases that federal immigration agents were looking for other individuals when these shootings occurred. So in Maine's case, Duran Guerrero, this is a 25-year-old Colombian citizen. He was apprehended or intercepted near where he lived while he was still in his vehicle. They said he tried to flee the scene and kind of was shot in that situation. Of course, there are bystander accounts in both cases that conflict with what we're hearing from the government. In Mexico, this was an immigrant from Mexico who managed construction sites. He was driving his crew to a site in Houston when he was shot. They're saying that he was going to use his vehicle as a weapon, again, contradicted by bystander accounts. And just this morning, the attorney representing his brother, who was also in the van, is saying that white powder that was discovered, that the government is saying is potentially meth, was actually an electrolyte mix that they mixed to drink at construction sites to stay hydrated in the heat.
10: We know a lot about the ICE officer in Maine, and the details are very shocking if they're correct, and it speaks to the entire ICE project of Donald Trump's second term, where they got billions, tens of billions of dollars from Congress to ramp up hiring. They've more than doubled their workforce, and there were questions all along about whether they would relax their standards in order to bring in this many people. And this man was apparently hired as part of this spree. Had a court
11: last year
10: had a restraining order against him from his ex-wife, which is a red flag you would typically expect any employer to find in their background check. And this is the result. And if this is what has really happened, even though it wasn't a U.S. citizen like we saw earlier at the beginning of the year in Minnesota, I think this is very, very bad for the Trump administration. And, of course, now, since what happened in Minnesota already happened, they're more ready to back down. And that's why they said that they would stop traffic stops. But this is a really huge deal.
11: Let's talk about how the response that happened this week. So following the shooting, Maine Senator Susan Collins called for a pause in non-urgent ICE traffic stops. ICE briefly halted this practice on Tuesday, but hours later on Wednesday, the president announced on Truth Social a reversal of the traffic stops policy. Senator Collins has continued to oppose the stops, breaking with the president.
13: To have them routinely done when we have two recent shootings that raise very serious questions, to me, calls for a halt in that approach for now.
11: Shelley, how did DHS Secretary Mark Wayne Mullen and Border Czar Tom Homan explain the sudden change in the traffic stop policy? It's hard to imagine they wouldn't have announced this without getting White House approval to start.
14: I don't know how hard to imagine it is right now. It does seem like they are a little bit all over the place on what is their policy. Mullen pulled it back. Then he said, no, this was a temporary pause. They're like running themselves in circles, tying themselves in knots to try to figure out, you know, what to do. And, you know, it really goes to show that this sort of organized chaos of the beginning of the Trump administration has sort of moved to unorganized chaos. And it's sort of raises the question, are people like Stephen Miller and other people sort of coming in, you know, burrowing deeper into Trump's ear here?
11: How has Secretary Mullen's approach, Arthur, changed, been different? You talked about Minneapolis. We talked about, which was then former Secretary Kristi Noem. How has the aftermath of these deaths differed from that?
10: Oh, they are much more ready to, if not necessarily admit mistakes, to at least not double down on them, because after the murders of Renee Good and Alex Preddy by immigration enforcement agents, Kristi Noem basically slandered them, said, well, these were terrorists, when this was all on video and you could see that, sure, they were protesters, they were very against what you were doing, but domestic terrorists was a weird thing to call them when they were being shot in the back, basically, and shot in their car. Mark Wayne Mullen is not doing that. He knows better. I mean, the whole reason he was put in this job was so that they could get Noem out, to have a break with that type of overly inflammatory, overly confrontational rhetoric, because they know it's not popular. They've lost their polling advantage on what had been one of their strongest domestic policy areas. And so Mark Wayne Mullen and Tom Homan, they announced this halt to the traffic stop thing. And then Trump saying, well, actually, it's still on. This is just another example of you can't take anything the president says at face value. At the beginning of the week, just a few days ago, you know, he said, well, we're going to toll the Strait of Hormuz. And then the next day he said, never mind.
11: We'll get into that in a few minutes. But I just want to stay with DHS for a moment. Kristi Noem actually said that the Trump administration would have body cameras on agents nationwide. In February, Noem said on X, quote, as funding is available, the body camera program will be expanded nationwide. We will rapidly acquire and deploy body cameras to DHS law enforcement across the country. But Amanda, DHS says none of the officers involved in the recent shooting deaths were wearing body cameras. So do we know how widespread the effort has actually been?
9: Yeah, so reporting after the shootings has revealed that only about half of officers are equipped with body cameras. And it just so happens that the officers involved in these situations were among the group that does not have them. Now, DHS is blaming this on the government shutdowns earlier this year and saying that they couldn't get the cameras in place and that they were delayed because of that. They're now saying that they will all
11: just,
9: be
11: can
9: equipped.
11: I just stop for a second? The funding for DHS wasn't affected by the government
9: Correct.
11: Shutdown.
9: Okay. Right. And so now they're saying that they will be equipped within 60 days. And that was good to point out because we don't actually know the reasons for the delay. That's just what they're saying.
11: Shelley, we've seen tension before. You started alluding to this, right, between President Trump and his administration over just how tough immigration enforcement should be. Now we're seeing renewed public pressure for change. How are you seeing this play out in the Trump administration right now, apart from this about face that we saw this week?
14: Yeah, I mean, optically, it's one thing to sort of be tough, send troops, you know, out on streets and whatnot. It's another thing to be shooting directly into people's cars, not knowing who exactly is driving those cars. And so I think the public perception is one thing. You're seeing Susan Collins, and she's still pretty popular in her, you know, in her state, come out against this, taking, you know, credit for this sort of like pausing there. And you're seeing the hardliners sort of start to come back out a little bit more in full force with Trump. And there hasn't been as tight of a ship as there had been in the past. You're sort of seeing Susie Wiles and, you know, others sort of pull back a little bit. You're seeing the folks of Trump's past come back, and sort of makes you wonder, like, who is actually in charge on the immigration policy right now?
11: Two more things that are important to note. This week, another person also died in ICE custody, the 22nd such death this year. Jesus Manuel Arena Silva died while being transferred between Georgia detention facilities. His family says he was denied critical medication while in custody. ICE said the suspected cause of death was cardiac arrest. I also want to acknowledge another death that occurred in an ICE encounter this week, this time near St. Augustine, Florida. A 28-year-old Mexican national fled on foot alongside two others. He was hit by a tractor trailer while fleeing immigration agents and died. We're going to just continue this conversation after the break with Amanda Becker, national reporter for the 19th, Shelley Banjo, deputy editor-in-chief of Semaphore, and Arthur Delaney, senior reporter for HuffPost. When we come back, President Trump puts false election claims back front and center. We've got some comments on that. Keep the emails coming, 1A at WAMU.org, and we'll get to them right after this short break. I'm Nyla Boodoo. This is 1A.

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7: It's the Friday News Roundup. I'm Nyla Boodoo. Here with us, Amanda Becker, national reporter for the 19th News, Shelley Banjo, deputy editor-in-chief of Semaphore, and Arthur Delaney, senior reporter for HuffPost. Let's jump right back in with last night's primetime address by the president. Trump focused much of the speech on election security and his widely debunked claims of widespread voter fraud in the 2020 election that he lost.
8: For many years, I've called for bold, swift, and decisive action to protect the integrity of America's elections. Every American deserves to know that when they cast their vote, that vote will be counted accurately in a system, and that is to make that system secure, one where cheating and interference are not just difficult, but virtually impossible.
7: Amanda, the president declassified some documents that he said showed the extent of voter fraud. Do any of these documents actually corroborate the president's unsubstantiated assertions that the 2020 election was rigged and stolen from him?
9: No, nothing provided by the president on Thursday night corroborated his assertions that the 2020 election was stolen. In fact, there wasn't much new in the speech. It was one of the shortest that he's delivered. And Washington had really been bracing itself, including Republicans in Congress, for potentially a series of even more outlandish claims than he's already made. That didn't happen, but it largely seemed to serve as kind of setting the stage for more highly visible claims that might undermine confidence in the midterm elections.
10: Yeah, they had suggested that he would declare himself the winner in 2020, or that the Georgia Democrat senators were illegitimate, and it was nothing that dramatic. And I downloaded some of these documents. You go on their website, and they made you download them as a zip file, as if you're getting these very raw, special, declassified pieces of information, and they're just PDFs that are basically like edits of stuff that was already public. And in the declassified documents, there's all these analysts saying, mainly Russia interfered on Trump's behalf. China didn't, although they slightly preferred Trump. It's a very underwhelming, huge dud of a declassification.
11: And it raises the question, why in this moment, when you're in the middle of a war in Iran, there's all this stuff going on with ICE, and as the American people, you're tuning in to watch the president address the nation, and he's talking about something that happened 6 years ago, releasing documents that we've all already seen.
7: You can join the conversation by emailing 1A@WAMU.org. Bill in Clinton, Connecticut writes, "It is obvious to me that the president's address was merely laying the groundwork to question the results of the upcoming midterms."
10: But even on that, he didn't question them as much as he has in some other statements, because he has said, well, if you don't pass the Save America Act, then we won't win in November and the election will be dubious. He didn't say that. I mean, he did say we got to pass that bill, which won't pass. But he didn't go as far in his rhetoric as he has, and as some other Republicans have. So it was surprising.
7: So we talked about China. The president definitely made striking allegations that China has tried to undermine the U.S. elections. He pointed to other international actors. Artie, can I just ask about the Trump administration has, in fact, dismantled several task forces that are intended to protect election security?
10: Oh, yes. I mean, this was contrary to most of the messaging. I mean, the messaging before that. So leave aside the fact that they dismantled some of, or, you know, let go some of the workers whose job was to track this sort of interference. It hasn't been China he's talking about. China. This is sort of out of nowhere. He's been saying Democrats would steal the election. They'd steal the election with undocumented immigrants. Now, all of a sudden, it's somehow the Chinese government downloading voter rolls and manipulating the actual mechanics of voting, or paying reporters to write unflattering articles, a totally new thing, a separate and additional justification that, of course, like we were just saying, wasn't corroborated by the documents that they put on their website.
7: We get this email from Pat in Oakland Township, Michigan, who says, please remember our president was in office in 2020. The election results he's questioning happened on his watch. Amanda, oh, go ahead, Artie. You want to weigh in there?
10: And he was also saying people were hiding stuff from me. And they were his people in 2020, just like the listener said.
7: Amanda, I wanted to ask you about the Save America Act, because that's been something the president has been pushing Republican lawmakers to pass that would require voter ID and proof of citizenship. It would ban mail-in ballots. Where are we at with this?
9: So the House Republicans are trying to resurrect it by adding it to a must-pass spending bill that they plan to do along party lines, thinking that that would be enough to get it through. This is a huge priority of the president. He's already, among other things, torpedoed a bipartisan housing bill that was supposed to be a big win for both parties going into a midterm election in which cost of living is expected to be a huge issue for voters. So the SAVE Act, among other things, would create additional burdens for people when they vote, especially anyone who's changed their name, whether through marriage or to better align with their gender identity, or because they've changed a name to better assimilate into U.S. culture. Even attached to the spending bill, which has a lower threshold to get through the Senate, there's already at least one very outspoken Republican opponent. Tom Tillis of North Carolina this week said it would be, quote, flawed and impossible to implement this ahead of the November elections.
7: So we're not seeing this passing in the Senate.
9: This is not going anywhere in the Senate anytime soon.
7: One last point. I wanted to end with this comment from a listener, and then Shelley, ask you one last question about this. Julie in Michigan writes, I serve as an election inspector in Michigan. Trump's baseless claims make our work more difficult and put our lives in jeopardy. In our small community in recent years, we've had a police presence at our election polls. Anyone who works elections knows the long hours and immense effort to provide a fair election. What, Shelley, what else are you thinking about after the president's speech last night?
11: I mean, I'm thinking about where he's trying to distract people from. I mean, I sort of mentioned this earlier, but, you know, obviously he is setting the stage to the listener's comment of what's to come, and sort of, like, you know, placing the seeds there that, you know, that things are off and things, you know, it is important to look at our election integrity and cybersecurity and those things and those threats that have existed for many, many years. It is a legitimate concern. However, you know, this isn't anything new from Trump. And I think it's really telling that the president of the United States uses a nighttime address to the nation to not address any of the things that are really on people's minds, and to sort of take it on his own agenda. And it sort of points to this, you know, groundswell of weakness that is sort of coming up in the Trump administration, where it doesn't, you know, like, what is the message here? Like, who's in charge? What are you trying to get through to the American people?
7: Let's talk about some of the other things that happened this week. Elsewhere, Democrats had a voting front of mind at a confirmation hearing for the director of national intelligence, where Trump's nominee, Jay Clayton, faced questions about the 2020 election results.
12: Who won the 2020 election?
13: I'm not going to do this with you.
12: This is a job interview. We've established that you have an obligation to be honest and forthright with the committee. Yes, you do have an obligation to be honest and forthright with the committee.
13: Yes.
12: Who won the 2020 election?
13: Like I said, I'm not going to get into that with you.
7: That was Democratic Senator John Ossoff of Georgia questioning Jay Clayton on Wednesday. The former Securities and Exchange Commission chair, current U.S. attorney for the Southern District of Florida. Shelley, Clayton went on to say that President Biden was certified, but stopped short of saying he won. He also said he himself is not an election denier. How do you explain these responses for the incoming director of national intelligence? What's likely to happen here with this?
11: Yeah, Clayton knew exactly what he was doing. He's walking off this very fine line. On one hand, you cannot say that, you know, Trump lost the election if you want to be considered in Trump's good graces. That is a red line that the Trump administration drew. And he's very clearly acknowledging that with that statement. But he's putting out this little, you know, tipping his cap a little bit to the Dems, saying, taking pains to say, I am not an election denier. I know that this election was certified. And so that very specific verb, you know, that word choice of certified says, you know, I know who's boss. It is Trump. But I also know that I'm not, you know, on this really like far right end saying like,

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1: Before we get to some of those other hearings, let's turn to the news that shocked much of the nation, the death of Republican Senator Lindsey Graham of South Carolina on Saturday. The senator passed away after what was described as a brief and sudden illness. Graham was chairman of the Senate Budget Committee, spent decades in Congress, became a close ally of Trump. Arthur, as someone who's been covering Congress for a long time, I wonder if you can just sort of share the mood of this shocking death that we learned about over the weekend.
2: Well, it was Mitch McConnell of Kentucky who's actually been out, who's been very ill, who many people wondered if he was on the verge of death. And so this came out of nowhere. Lindsey Graham was lively and going about his business just like he
1: just came back from a trip to Ukraine.
2: Yeah, mm-hmm. just is strolling through the corridors, talking the way he always talks. So it's very surprising and shocking because we were all watching Mitch McConnell, who still might come back, I guess. And it's all anyone was talking about pretty much at the beginning of the week. And it does affect the math in the Senate. They, you know, they're down two right now without McConnell coming back. And so it could complicate some of the Todd Blanche confirmation, just because a single Republican instead of two could derail it within the Judiciary Committee, though we still don't really expect anyone to want to be that guy.
1: So speaking of Mitch McConnell, the 84-year-old has been absent from the public eye for about a month. He's been hospitalized with little information about his condition. On Sunday, the senator released a picture featuring that day's newspaper, along with a statement saying he'd been briefly unconscious after the fall and then contracted pneumonia. In that statement, McConnell said he isn't cleared to return to work yet. Amanda, what do we make of these two big absences in the Senate, especially as Arthur's talking about the close calculations with the math?
3: It does make the math slightly harder, but right now Republicans still have the edge. But that's one reason that everyone has been paying attention to McConnell's absence so closely. It also removes kind of a mainstream, old school establishment voice in the Republican conference. And I will just say, I think the really notable thing here is to the extent to which this revealed voters' deep distrust in what they're hearing from their elected officials in terms of their health. I mean, there were, you know, tons of hoaxes flying around the internet that McConnell had actually died. That's one of the reasons he put out that photo. Then there were, you know, questions about whether it was legitimate. It has been determined to be legitimate. But the governor, it's to the extent that the governor of Kentucky, a Democrat, Governor Beshear, has said that the people need to hear more from McConnell. He needs to dial into a local news program. He needs to explain this a little bit more fully, because clearly there are still a lot of things to be cleared up and people don't trust what's going on.
2: I thought it was so weird. People didn't believe the photo. Like, people are like, oh, he put the newspaper in. Like, let's make sure that wasn't Photoshop. It was not a flattering photo. He did not look good.
3: I mean,
2: he's in a hospital.
3: It was in the style of a hostage proof of life photo, though.
1: Right. Well,
3: and
1: the newspaper,
3: think that raised some additional questions.
2: I thought it was an unflattering hospital photo.
1: Yeah. Shelley, can I ask, just as we think about McConnell's absence, Graham's death, what that means in terms of, you know, to Amanda's point, these older established institutions of the Republican Party?
4: Yeah, I think you're losing a little bit of a back channel for that group, the sort of moderate Democrats. It's sort of, you know, Graham had, you know, a connection to Trump, that they had a way to have that conversation. You know, where does this leave a lot of the very important committee work that Graham was on, that McConnell, you know, these folks that are, you know, real stalwarts in government, and where does that leave? I think it also speaks to the distrust from the American people, to your earlier point. Like, of course you don't trust this, you know, anymore. You have what happened with Joe Biden, with his health. You have people asking many questions about Trump's health, and you don't understand what's going on there. You don't know what's going on with McConnell. And then suddenly you have Lindsey Graham dying, and you're just like, what is going on with the leaders of this government?
2: And practically speaking, for policy, supposedly the president favors the Russia sanctions bill that Graham had been working on right before he died, and it's got enough sponsors that you'd think it will pass the Senate. But the president sort of seems to be unwavering about it, wanting to add things to it. And without these two senators, especially without Graham, who was friends with Trump, will this policy be enacted or not? And it's definitely less likely without

0: him, even though they say they want to do it in his honor.
1: So let me ask also just about a few more confirmation hearings. We had Attorney General nominee Todd Blanche in Congress this week. There's been this whole back and forth about whether or not he will meet with survivors of Jeffrey Epstein. Amanda, can you just give us a sense of if he actually reportedly... He did meet with some survivors late in the week after being questioned about this. Does that mean that he has the Republican support to advance the nomination? What's going on with Todd Blanche?
2: Yeah, there were two kind of topics that many were looking at going into this hearing. One was the handling of Epstein and whether he would, you know, reach out to survivors. And the other was this $1.8 billion anti-weaponization fund that the president had asked for as part of an IRS lawsuit, in which he was also asking for future immunity from tax claims for himself and his sons. I do think he addressed those issues. And again, just given the math, I think he addressed them to an extent that will likely mollify the Republicans in order to get that nomination through.
0: Tom Tillis wanted that Epstein meeting and he got it. And I think Tillis is going to vote for him. But John Cornyn, a Republican from Texas, was asking tough questions on the slush fund and this tax settlement Trump gave himself. And he basically said, well, I can read. He thought Blanche's answers were stupid. But the question will be, does he want to be the guy who gets in the way of the whole party's...
1: And is that the math right now, that one vote could tank the nomination?
0: In the Judiciary Committee, if Cornyn voted no, it wouldn't go. Yeah. Okay. He could stop it himself. Nobody thinks he wants to do that, though, so he'll probably swallow his pride and vote yes.
2: And especially after Blanche reiterated that the Justice Department has no plans, he said it a couple of times, to launch that anti-weaponization slush fund.
1: Because that was really, I mean, we've been talking about the Epstein survivors, but this fund was also a huge part
2: of
1: the question.
2: It was those two things, I think, that could have potentially sunk his confirmation hearing with some key Republicans.
1: When we come back, we're going to talk about one more confirmation hearing. We're rounding up the week's news with Shelley Banjo, Deputy Editor-in-Chief of Semaphore, Arthur Delaney, Senior Reporter for HuffPost, and Amanda Becker, National Reporter for the 19th News. When we come back, we've also got our weekly news quiz and what to watch as the U.S. escalates the war with Iran. 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I'm Nyla Boodoo. This is 1A. We'll be right back.

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7: It's a Friday News Roundup. I'm Nyla Boodoo. Each week on 1A, we like to challenge you with our news quiz. Last time, we asked you about a pioneering Chicago businessman who passed away peacefully last week at the age of 99. He made his fortune by transforming the black beauty industry with fashion and cosmetics, releasing iconic brands including Afro Sheen, Ultra Wave, and Classy Curl. Which trailblazing entrepreneur are we talking about? Well, congratulations to Lori Ann from Naples, who knew it was George E. Johnson. In a statement, Johnson's family said he, quote, truly believed business could be a force for good, creating opportunity, strengthening communities, opening doors for others, and demonstrating that success carries with it a responsibility to serve. Nice job, Lori Ann. Your 1A swag is on the way. If you would like some, here's this week's question. The World Cup finishes on Sunday here in the U.S. with a final between Spain and Argentina. But not to worry, soccer fans, the Women's World Cup is scheduled for next summer. Where will it be held? You can send us your answers via our app, 1A Vox Pop. As always, we are accepting answers through Sunday evening. Please, no help from Google, certainly no AI. Good luck. Let's get back to the roundup now with Amanda Becker, national reporter for the 19th, Shelley Banjo, deputy editor-in-chief of Semaphore, and Arthur Delaney, senior reporter for HuffPost. Nancy in Decatur, Georgia, writes, what is the issue about voter ID? I assume this is in reference to the SAVE Act. I always have to show my state-issued driver's license with my picture on it before I vote. Arthur?
8: Voter ID actually is very popular. Most people agree with this sentiment. It becomes a problem for people who haven't got ID or would have to go to extra trouble to get the documentation. But this is exactly what all the Republicans in Congress say. This is an 80-20 issue. Why not do it? But
7: is it already implemented? Many states require ID?
9: It really depends on the state. It depends on the state in terms of the ID requirement. For example, I have voted when I've lived in places where I did not have to show
7: a photo ID. I've had to do both, correct. Yeah.
9: And so it really depends. And then you get into what IDs count. So, for example, there are always battles at the state level about whether student ID will be accepted because that's a population of people that kind of changes the shape of an electorate in a lot of places.
7: And moves around.
9: And so, you know, it's at the state level that these battles are being fought.
7: Two more election questions. Jerry in Illinois writes, if our elections are as corrupt as Trump claims, how is it that he doesn't question the results of the two he has won? Shelley, has anyone asked the president that?
10: I think that he would say, I'm
9: you're curious about all of this all the time and for every election, including my own. But it seems to be the only ones he tries to talk about are the ones that he has not won.
10: Eric writes, why is it not illegal to claim or promote voter fraud without any evidence, given how important voting and our voting rights is to our democracy?
8: This is a great question. We've got free speech, but in the indictment against Trump for trying to overturn the 2020 election, his public statements alleging fraud, you know, which he knew were not true, which weren't true, were alleged to be part of his actual physical effort to overturn the election, to incite that mob that came to the Capitol and attacked Congress. So there's free speech, and you can say almost whatever you want. But in that case, it was part of a criminal indictment against President Trump that he got out of by getting elected again.
10: I wanted to talk about one more confirmation hearing, and that happened this week on the Hill, and that was for the Trump administration's nominee to lead the Centers for Disease Control and Prevention, Dr. Erica Schwartz. Dr. Schwartz was grilled by senators on how she would handle pressure from President Trump and Health and Human Services Secretary Robert F. Kennedy Jr.
11: Do you commit that you will consider and make decisions on vaccine recommendations from scientific experts without political interference from outside the chain of command, including Secretary Kennedy or President Trump?
12: Senator, your premise is interesting. I don't think the secretary or the president would do what you just said, but you have my commitment to follow the science wherever the science may lead.
10: That was Democratic Senator Maggie Hassan of New Hampshire questioning Dr. Erica Schwartz.

0: sports. Amanda, what do we know about Dr. Schwartz's qualifications for this, and how did she deal with the question of handling pressure from Trump and RFK Jr.?
1: Yeah, so Schwartz was a deputy surgeon general in the first Trump administration. And as you heard from that clip, when she was asked how she would handle pressure, which is suggested to be, frankly, political pressure, not pressure based on facts or policy, she largely deflected. She just kept, as we heard just there, she said she would follow the science. She also said at one point she would never betray the science. She pledged to use what she called radical transparency to start rebuilding the public's trust in our health institutions. But she didn't have a lot to say when it came to specifics about how she would resist any pressure from Kennedy or the president.
2: And we've seen this movie before with the CDC. I mean, people come on, they go on these confirmation hearings, they say that they care about the science, then they get inside and they face that kind of pressure that we've seen RFK and put on these folks, particularly when it comes to vaccines and infectious diseases. And some of them don't make it. They don't last.
0: One more thing I wanted to just mention on terms of health-related news. An outbreak of a parasitic illness called cyclospora continues to grow in the U.S. The CDC reported up to 7,000 confirmed and unconfirmed cases in 34 states on Tuesday. The intestinal illnesses causes cramping, vomiting, and diarrhea. According to the Washington Post, federal health officials have linked the outbreak to shredded iceberg lettuce supplied to Taco Bell restaurants in 5 states. Amanda, what are we hearing from health officials, especially in Iowa? What are we hearing from folks?
1: Ohio. I'm based in Ohio.
0: Ohio.
1: So the cases are the highest in Michigan. And so now that we have a little bit, and so, Ohio, we're directly south, so we're all watching this really closely. It's on my family texts and friends, and like, it's reached Hamilton County, type of thing. I am continuing to eat vegetables. We know a little bit more now about where it's coming from in terms of the shredded lettuce, but health officials are still recommending to wash even pre-washed greens. Berries need to be rewashed, anything that can contain bacteria really easily. And I also wanted to note that last year, the CDC actually changed the reporting status of that bacteria and made it optional for states to report that. So that even the cases we're seeing reported could be a dramatic underestimate of the number of cases that are out there.
0: Just to clarify, cyclospora is a parasite, not a bacterium, but the advice to wash produce still stands. On Tuesday, we're going to dive much deeper into this. We're going to answer all of your questions about cyclospora and what you need to do to keep yourself safe. You can email those questions to 1a@wamu.org. Let's move to the conflict between the U.S. and Iran, which escalated dramatically this week with the U.S. launching multiple waves of airstrikes on Iran and reestablishing its blockade of Iranian ports. Iran has responded by targeting radar and fuel infrastructure in the Middle East used by the U.S. military. Shelley, not long ago, we were sitting here, we were talking on the roundup about this memorandum of understanding between the nations, but it seems like we're back again to open conflict.
2: Yeah, I mean, it feels to me like another escalation again, and trading these threats, and it feels like the ceasefire has pretty much been thrown out of this window here. And now, the question becomes like, what do you even call this at this point? Where are we stuck? And, the term forever war started coming up again this week and has sort of dominated the headlines there.
0: Arthur, what are we hearing from folks in Congress about this?
3: Oh, well, if you listen to Democrats, this is straightforward. We're stuck in a war that Trump bumbled into with no plan, and there's no plan to get out of it. The reason we're stuck is that Iran has seized control of the Strait of Hormuz, and it hurts gas prices. It hurts Trump. And the MOU they had, there wasn't an understanding. They still believe that they can control this waterway and keep hurting our gas prices. And the only way seemingly to make them stop doing that, I guess, is to invade. Like, it's just a total disaster politically for Trump. And gas prices are going to start going back up after we had good news about inflation easing last month. So I think it's a real problem. And then if Trump tries to give Iran concessions so that they'll perhaps be more agreeable to ships going through that Strait of Hormuz, the Republicans in Congress will get all mad. They'll say, you're betraying everything we've said about Obama's deal with Iran. to stifle its nuclear program. So this is just a huge mess.
0: It's not just about gas prices. We have to also just talk about the overall economy. New data shows inflation cooled significantly in June as energy prices fell last month during the ceasefire. Shelley, what does the latest Federal Reserve report say? And of course, that's before everything that happened this week.
2: Yeah, and you have to keep in mind that the data is backward looking. So we did have a reprieve. There was a, you know, there was the ceasefire, there was the MOU, ships started moving, oil started moving, gas prices went down, like the engines of the economy started going again. And you did see consumer prices drop. But you also had Kevin Warsh, the new Federal Reserve Chair, come out and say, you know, this is not time to break out the celebrations. You know, I don't feel better yet about the economy. This is 1 month. And if the war does sort of jump back up again, then if the hostilities start breaking out again, you are going to see gas prices go up again.
0: Let's hear just a little bit of the back and forth between the president and Kevin Warsh. First, here's the president calling the Federal Reserve report a win and telling reporters at the White House to remember that for the midterms.
4: Remember that because nobody else could do it. Prices are way down. Prices are coming way down, and we're going to bring them much lower yet.
0: But to your point, Shelley, Kevin Warsh had a much more somber take when he appeared before lawmakers on Capitol Hill for the first time since he became Fed chairman. He warned against celebrating these latest numbers. Amanda, what should we make of this?
1: This is a bad news for the administration headed into the midterms in terms of the Republican Party. So if you look at recent polling, 24% to 28% of Americans and that's, you know, a low number, believe the war has been worth the cost to their pocketbook. 86% of Americans attribute the recent hikes in gas prices to the Iran conflict. And prices are already up. So by the time the president was saying that this week, you know, where I live in Ohio, prices in June were down to maybe like $3.39, $3.29 sometimes a gallon. They're back up to $3.99. So we're headed back into that $4, approaching $5 territory.
3: So gas prices are volatile and they can go up and down, but Trump is saying prices are down. That's not what anyone actually wants to happen. I mean, as a consumer, you want that. But if inflation comes down, that only means prices go up less. If you have actual price drops and widespread deflation, that means companies are losing money and probably firing lots of employees. That's a recession. And so I think saying prices are down creates an unrealistic expectation that backfires on the president, because people hear him say that and then they see what prices are actually doing and
0: Shelley,
3: feel betrayed.
0: Right, Shelley, this is such can you just sort of lay out for Kevin Warsh and the Federal Reserve what levers they have, how they're doing this delicate dance of trying to manage this?
2: Yeah, and to, you know,
0: and how much they actually can manage it, let's be clear.
2: Yeah, and to sort of set expectations, like the economy is still doing very well. The U.S. economy is doing very well, but the inflation picture is not changed. And, you know, Trump was really pushing a Fed chair who was going to cut rates and try to make borrowing costs lower. And we're just not going to have that anymore. I mean, the markets have sort of priced that in. Warsh has pretty much struck a hawkish tone in his first couple of weeks, saying, you know, this is a big, big issue. Right now, there's not a lot the Fed can do short term. They can't, you know, pull a lever and change gas prices or anything like that. It's really more about messaging. And so far, we've seen Warsh say, you know, it's not time to break out the champagne glasses. Yeah, there was 1 month of okay data. If Iran starts flaring up again, that's going to change pretty quickly.
0: We just have a few minutes left in the hour, and I wanted to just turn to folks' reporter's notebook and share a story you're following. Shelley, can I start with you? I know you wanted to talk about IBM stock plummeting, something that people might have missed this week.
2: Yeah, I was really taken aback by that. IBM, this, you know, sort of old school economy company that has been forever. Everybody knows what IBM is. A very, very old school company, really like manages their finances very well, came out and they pre-warned on their earnings. They came out, you know, a number of days before they were supposed to and say, actually, things were a lot worse than we were expecting.
0: And because of
2: where a lot of companies are moving their dollars. So they used to be giving them to places like IBM for software and consulting and things like that. And now a lot of IBM's clients are saying, you know, we're actually going to use that money to build out hardware infrastructure for AI, basically.
0: Mm. Amanda, what stories have we missed? What did you want to highlight from this week?
1: Yeah, so I've been continuing to track the situation with the Haitian immigrants on temporary protected status that the Supreme Court let take the end of it take effect late last month. And there's about 10 days until the deadline, the implementation deadline is for them. And so that's more than 300,000 people in this country. And I've been, you know, most familiar with Springfield, Ohio, where they're about a fourth of the population in a city of about 60,000. And so I'm tracking that really closely because they're facing an end of the month deadline when they believe that unless they get some other status, they'll need to leave the country.
5: What are you hearing from folks in the community, particularly in Springfield?
1: Yeah, so it continues to be a great deal of uncertainty. People are trying to figure out their paperwork. They're trying to get paperwork in order for U.S. citizen children. There are a couple thousand children, at least in the Springfield area, that are U.S. citizens of Haitian immigrant parents, many of whom are on TPS. And a lot of the social services organizations up there are preparing for what they fear could be a humanitarian crisis.
3: I'm tracking the Blanche nomination, and specifically his involvement in setting up not just the slush fund, the weaponization fund that everyone heard about, but also this deal giving Trump immunity from any taxes he's previously owed. Because he was reportedly under audit for more than a decade and potentially owed as much as $100 million if the IRS made an adverse decision. And that was all just let go. And even though they say we're not moving forward with the slush fund, that tax deal is still there. The Justice Department told me so. And someone at the IRS has actually been let go. The Wall Street Journal reported that the person objected to officials ordering favorable audit treatment for the potentially for the president. So this is, I think, a bigger story than people realize.
0: That's Arthur Delaney, senior reporter at HuffPost. I want to thank the rest of our panel as well. Amanda Becker, national reporter for the 19th News, and Shelley Banjo, deputy editor-in-chief of Semaphore. Mike Kidd is our engineer and sound designer. Thomas Liu and Matthew Simonson produce our podcast. Chris Castano is our digital editor. And Alexandra Boti is our senior supervising producer. This program comes to you from WAMU, part of American University in Washington, distributed by NPR. I'm Nyla Boodoo. Have a great weekend. This is 1A.

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5: Chris Boyd. Up next on Think, we all understand what it feels like to be conscious, but consciousness itself remains surprisingly mysterious.
6: The self is about separateness, right? The ego is a defensive structure. But when those walls come down, there's nothing between you and whatever the larger universe is. So you have this sense of merging with something bigger than yourself.
5: We'll talk with writer Michael Pollan about the evolutionary benefits of awareness, about evidence that plants pay attention and even make decisions in response to their environment, and about why it matters whether or not machine intelligence has or could develop something like a mind of its own. Our conversation starts after a short break.
7: Live from NPR News in Washington, I'm Libby Casey. President Trump and his team had been teasing what they called a bombshell announcement on election integrity, but as NPR's Miles Parks reports, Trump's speech to the nation last night provided no new evidence for the fraud claims Trump has been making for years.
8: Last night's unveiling of newly declassified material tracked with what was already known about the 2020 election. Take Trump's claims about China, for instance. He described a sinister plot to interfere in the 2020 election, involving access to millions of voter records. But it was known China favored Joe Biden as a candidate, and the data Trump is talking about is generally public record and widely available, says David Becker of the Center for Election Innovation and Research.
9: Having the voter data itself doesn't allow you to change anything. I can have my kids' class list, but that doesn't mean I can change the grades of everybody in the class.
8: Trump provided no new evidence for any fraudulent votes cast in American elections. Miles Parks, NPR News, Washington.
7: President Trump says he wants deceased Senator Lindsey Graham's sister to run in the special election to replace him. As NPR's Tamara Keith reports, it was expected to be a competitive primary.
10: U.S. Senate seats don't come up often. Lindsey Graham had held his seat for more than 23 years and had just won a Republican primary to serve six more when he died suddenly. Trump, who was close with Graham, suggested that the senator's sister, Darlene Graham, be named to replace him temporarily. She was sworn in earlier this week. Now, in a post on Truth Social, Trump says he has asked her to run in the special Republican primary to replace her brother for the good of our country. He goes on to say having her serve a full term will honor his legacy, and that if she decides to do it, she would have his complete and total endorsement. Tamara Keith, NPR News.
7: Texas Governor Greg Abbott has declared a major disaster in Texas Hill Country after torrential rains caused deadly flash flooding. Rescues have continued today in counties west of San Antonio. In Uvalde, resident Sandra Gomez looked over the damage to her home as she began the cleanup.
11: Got hit pretty bad, but it's not as bad as we thought it would. The mud is all throughout the house.
7: Governor Abbott and meteorologists are warning Texans that rivers are still rising and will be dangerous this weekend, even if the rain has eased. Federal health officials have identified lettuce grown in Mexico and served by Taco Bell locations across five states as a source of the outbreak of cyclospora, the diarrhea-causing parasite. The Centers for Disease Control and Prevention is warning people not to eat Taco Bell's shredded iceberg lettuce in Indiana, Kentucky, Michigan, Ohio, and West Virginia. More than 1,600 people in those states reported eating at Taco Bell starting May 13th before getting sick. It's NPR News. Japan's parliament passed a bill which the government says will help to ensure the supply of heirs to the imperial throne. But as NPR's Anthony Kuhn reports, the bill is controversial because it leaves in place a ban on women becoming emperor.
12: The upper house of Japan's parliament passed revisions to the imperial house law after the lower house passed it last week. It allows princesses to keep their royal status after they marry commoners, and it allows the imperial family to adopt males descended from former branches of the imperial family. Opposition politicians argued that the government rammed the bill through parliament without enough discussion. They note that polls show most Japanese would welcome a female emperor, especially Princess Aiko, the 24-year-old only child of current Emperor Naruhito. Japan's monarchy has a documented history of 15 centuries, but it's down to its last young male heir, 19-year-old Prince Hisahito. Anthony Kuhn, NPR News.
7: Britain's Labour Party officially has a new leader in Andy Burnham. He cleared the final hurdle needed to take office as Prime Minister next week and replace Keir Starmer. Burnham rose to popularity as the mayor of Greater Manchester. Democrats hoping to replace Graham Plattner on Maine's ballot for U.S. Senate are scrambling to win over his supporters. His replacement will be chosen in a little over a week at a Maine Democratic Party convention. Last night, a dozen candidates debated in Portland. They're trying to put the focus on Republican incumbent Senator Susan Collins and away from Plattner, who dropped out of the race last week after a sexual assault allegation, which he denies. This is NPR News, live in Washington.
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16: I'm Chris Boyd, host of Think. This episode you're about to enjoy was previously recorded. 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
16: There is no experience more familiar than what it feels like to be ourselves. No matter what we might be doing, it always feels like something just to be alive and awake. So how is it possible that so much about consciousness is still a mystery? From KERA in Dallas, this is Think. I'm Chris Boyd. If there was low-hanging fruit to be picked in studying consciousness, it was figuring out how the brain works, how neurons interact and which ones go to work when we're recalling a memory or having a conversation or trying to solve a problem. The why of it all, why should it be those brain processes somehow result in a particular sense of feeling like an individual person? That is the hard problem of consciousness, and it will probably never be solved under a microscope or in a scanner. Challenging as they are, these questions are irresistible to curious minds. So it makes sense that writer Michael Pollan has taken this on for his most recent project. It's a book called A World Appears, A Journey into Consciousness. Michael Pollan is a Guggenheim Fellow and a Radcliffe Fellow.
5: Michael, welcome back to Think.
6: Thank you, Chris. Good to be here.
5: I realize we could spend the rest of the hour talking about this, but what is the best definition you have found for what counts as consciousness?
6: Well, you alluded to one, the fact that it feels like something to be you. There was a philosopher in the 70s named Thomas Nagel who wrote this wonderful essay called What Is It Like to Be a Bat? And he said, if it's like anything, if there's any sort of, if it feels like anything, any kind of qualitative dimension, then that creature is conscious. Your toaster, for example, it's not like anything to be your toaster, as far as we know. An even simpler definition is just subjective experience, that we have this, we have experiences and they're from a point of view of ours that no one outside can see. So those are, you know, those definitions work pretty well. There are many more sort of elaborations on consciousness. There's self-consciousness or what's sometimes called meta-consciousness. And this is kind of bells and whistles added on to human consciousness. You know, we're not only aware, like a lot of animals are aware and possibly plants, but we're aware that we're aware, which is kind of, you know, trippy when you think about it.
5: So the easy problems of consciousness, as I mentioned, were maybe not so easy. They took some work to figure out, but it was basically about how the brain took in sensory information and processed it.
6: Yeah, how the visual system works, how it is that when you open your eyes, a world does appear. I mean, that is a you know, important dimension of consciousness. But then there are all these much more difficult to study things, like your thoughts. Where do your thoughts come from? You know, do they bubble up from the unconscious or come from outside? There's so much we don't understand about the brain. It is the most complex object in the known universe. So we shouldn't be too impatient about it. But I was kind of surprised how little progress we've made on this hard problem, which is to say, how do you get from matter to mind?
5: This is a real mind blower for me. And I had a lot of these moments reading the book. The idea is there could be some kind of world of living things with no consciousness at all.
6: Yeah, zombies. So that's a related part of the hard problem. I mean, if you think about it, your brain is doing most of what it does without you being aware of it. It's adjusting your blood pressure and your heartbeat and your blood glucose levels and a million other variables it's taking care of. The brain's job, of course, is to keep your body alive, not the other way around. So the question then becomes, if it can do all this stuff automatically without us having to pay attention to it, why isn't it all like that? Why isn't everything automated? And the best explanation that, you know, I've read is that if you live in a world of such unpredictability, and that describes the human social world, right? I mean, we're deeply social creatures. We can't survive on our own. We're having this long childhood. So our interpersonal relationships are essential to our survival. And those you can't navigate automatically. They're too many variables and too many surprises. So that's why you need consciousness. You need a space where you can imagine and predict what the other person is going to do or say. And so if you live in a social world as we do, consciousness is really helpful.
5: What is information integration theory?
6: Do you really want to know?
5: If you can help me understand it, I would love to.
6: Okay, yeah. It's a theory of consciousness developed by Giulio Tononi and with the help from Christoph Koch, who's an important character in this book, that instead of starting from like the brain and saying, oh, these neurons produce consciousness, it starts from the experience of consciousness, what philosophers call phenomenology. And they basically say, they stipulate any moment in consciousness has these five axioms. And there are things like it's all integrated. In other words, there's a single experience, even if it has many elements. It has a border to it. You know, they have, so these five things that are just very basic descriptions of consciousness. And then from there, they develop these postulates of, you know, what kind of system would you need to integrate information in that way? And it's highly recursive. It's not a typical, you know, computers are kind of feed forward. You put information in and then and other information comes out after computation. This is a much more intricate system of feedback loops. And basically they stipulate that any system that has these qualities can integrate information and therefore should be thought of as conscious. That's a kind of a gloss on the theory. It's hard to prove. It does make predictions about which part of the brain would be active when something comes into consciousness. And it's not the cortex, it's in the back of the brain, which has the proper kind of wiring. But, you know, the efforts to test it have been a little equivocal. They haven't really proven it. There was a competition between IIT, Integrated Information Theory, and another theory called Global Neuronal Workspace Theory, which I can also describe for you. And they agreed to this big contest, and they had third parties, the Templeton Foundation paid for all this. They had third parties perform the experiments that they had both teams had agreed would decide the question. But in the end, it was equivocal and nobody changed their minds about anything. So we didn't really make the kind of progress we were hoping to. They're interesting theories. It's still hard to imagine how you get from those theories to experience, to the way it feels. And, you know, you can argue with the axioms, too, that they were missing things. They didn't have the flow of time. That should have been an axiom, in my view. Or they didn't have feelings. I think feelings are a very important part. Every conscious moment has a kind of valence, positive or negative.
16: But if we leave feelings out of those, is it axioms or axia? Then that, if I understand correctly, that doesn't necessarily preclude the possibility of machine consciousness, right? It may not exist now, but it doesn't mean it never could.
6: That's right. So their theory does not depend on brains to produce consciousness, that there are other things that they could imagine producing consciousness. And they also have a scale of consciousness called phi, P-H-I, from the Greek letter. And they claim that, you know, the camera on your cell phone has some infinitesimal amount of consciousness, but things that are really properly wired in this recursive feedback system are more conscious the way we are. And yes, in their theory, you could imagine designing a machine that would be conscious.
16: So information integration theory doesn't require brains necessarily. It's the only way we know how to do it now. What is global neuronal workspace theory?
6: So this is a competing theory developed by two French scientists. And it makes the case that, you know, we talked earlier about how the brain is doing all these things unconsciously. There are all these modules that are doing important work, most of it unconscious, but sometimes they need to be enter awareness. And there's kind of this competitive process of each module, you know, in this Darwinian, like who's going to survive or survivor, to get into what's called the workspace. The workspace is a metaphor for this, you know, imagine it as this stage lit with a spotlight. And some thought, some mental content gets in there because it's really important to our survival, say. And when it gets into the workspace, it then gets broadcast, is the word they use, to the whole brain. So the whole brain can do something about it. So if there's a crisis where you're, say you're really hungry and need to eat, that dominates your, the workspace gets broadcast and the whole brain starts working on like where you're going to have dinner. But when they say broadcast, who's receiving the broadcast? Who's the subject? And that's where all the theories kind of begin flailing a little bit. And it's not surprising because subjectivity is impossible for a third person science to reach into.
16: So we can only understand consciousness using human consciousness.
6: Yeah, that's another problem. We're in this labyrinth, and that the only tool we have to understand anything is human consciousness, and that poses a problem. We're inside it, and we literally can't get around it or outside of it.
16: If consciousness requires at a minimal level sort of sentient awareness of something that's happening and the ability to maybe make choices based on that, I mean, no one would say that an immune system cell is conscious, and yet it's going around the body and sort of noting changes and responding accordingly, even if we have no awareness of this.
6: Yeah, so there are people who believe that even cells are conscious. Yeah, or a better word to use is sentience, and I should draw that distinction. So sentience is kind of a simpler, more basic form of consciousness. It involves having awareness of your environment and an ability to recognize good and bad changes in your environment. And even bacteria have those. Chemotaxis is that. That very idea of that they gravitate toward molecules that can be food and away from toxins of various kinds. It's a weird idea for us to think about, but it's a very simple form of consciousness or awareness. Consciousness, I would reserve for the more elaborate complexification of sentience that humans have and several other animals. And, you know, where you draw the line is constantly changing. But mammals for sure, cephalopods, cetaceans, you know, porpoises and whales, some birds, these have versions of consciousness more like ours. Although there's not, you know, why are we the standard for how consciousness should work? We need certain things that a crow probably doesn't need, and vice versa. And so each species has evolved the kind of consciousness that serves it and reflects its senses, the nature of, you know, we have these five or six senses, our body type, how long we live, the scale at which we live, all these kind of things. So human consciousness is very much evolved to serve human needs and specifically that need to be able to navigate complex and surprising social situations.
16: My guest is author Michael Pollan. His newest book is A World Appears, A Journey into Consciousness. We'll be right back.
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16: You're listening to Think. I'm Chris Boyd. Today we're exploring what we can know about the nature of consciousness. My guest is writer Michael Pollan, whose newest book is called A World Appears, A Journey into Consciousness. Michael, if, you know, the most basic form of consciousness is sentience, the ability of living organisms to respond to sensory information, what can we know about how and when that began? When did the first organisms have sentience?
6: So there are people I talk to, biologists and philosophers, who really believe that when life began, sentience began, and that you need sentience to navigate life. And I find that a persuasive idea. I think we shouldn't overestimate how complex that sentience is. But all the cells in our body have these qualities. What's interesting about it, and there's a biologist I interviewed several times named Michael Levin, who talks about why don't they each, all those cells act in their own self-interest? And because they have to be subordinated, your liver cells have to be content to be liver cells and not change into other kinds of cells. Although when they do, that's cancer. But Levin says that there are these bioelectric fields that organize cellular life and persuade or enforce a kind of discipline on the cells that each kind of cell sticks to its knitting and doesn't try to be something else. So that's one theory, but he would say that at some level your organs have their own consciousness that they've essentially, or sentience, that they've subordinated to the whole. And the mystery is that idea that you get that kind of level of cooperation from cells. And he has a theory of cancer, and he's got some good evidence for it, that it is when cells decide to go out on their own and reject the policing of the bioelectric field is when you do get cancer.
16: We've talked so far pretty much exclusively about animals. What can we learn from these experiments in which people anesthetize plants? And maybe before we even get there, how in the world do you put a Venus flytrap under?
6: Well, you don't do an injection. You put it in a glass bell jar and you put some gas, say xenon gas is a very strange chemical because it's completely inert, but it puts us out and it puts plants out. The idea that plants can be anesthetized is kind of mind-blowing. And obviously you can only tell in certain kinds of plants that visible behaviors like carnivorous plants, or the sensitive plant is that Mimosa pudica, that one you touch and it kind of goes limp as a defense mechanism. So I spent some time looking at the case of plant sentience because it seems so far from plausibility, basically. But there is a group of botanists and other kinds of scientists who call themselves plant neurobiologists, even though there are no neurons in plants. They're kind of trolling more conventional botanists, I think, with that name. And they've done some amazing experiments demonstrating that plants can learn and remember things, that they can see, that there are plants that can... There's a vine, for example, that actually changes the shape of its leaf to mimic the leaves of whatever plant it's twining its way up. How does it see that? We don't know. Bean plants, looking for a pole to climb, actually can know which direction the pole is in. And there are videos that demonstrate this. So amazing things that plants can do. We don't give them a lot of credit because they seem kind of like inert furniture, you know, but in fact, they're just operating at a different scale of time. They do have behaviors and they make decisions. And no, they don't have any brains, but they're an interesting argument for the idea that neurons are not the only way to get this kind of, to get neuronal behavior.
16: Does this possibility complicate the question of food ethics at all? I mean, we have to eat something. I know many vegans in particular are drawn to the idea that their diet causes minimal suffering. Would plant sentience mean we cannot assume that?
6: Well, it's a great question, and it's exactly the question that I ask, is like, are they feeling pain? Is that wonderful smell that comes off of a newly mown lawn actually a scream of suffering? Right. and I found different opinions on this. I talked to one plant neurobiologist who said, of course they feel pain. And, you know, what are you going to do? We have to eat other beings to survive. If we don't eat plants and we don't eat animals, all you got left is salt, basically, which you can't live on. But then I talked to another scientist who said, no, it wouldn't be adaptive for a creature that cannot move, can't pick up and leave, to feel pain. Pain is very adaptive if you can move away, take your hand off the stove or run away from the fire or whatever it is. But if you can't, it wouldn't help you to feel pain. You do need awareness that some caterpillar is munching on your leaves so you can take appropriate steps, but that's not the same as pain. So I found that a reassuring and gave me license to continue to eat plants.
16: To get back to this question of why it would be that humans and a lot of animals have feelings, why that is part of our consciousness, you know, systems that allow for the experience of pleasure, but also pain and fear that might be protective. The psychologist Daniel Gilbert is deeply interested in these questions, but he warned you to be wary of the desire for magic. What did he mean by that?
6: I think with consciousness, because it remains a mystery, there is a lot that we project onto it. It's in back of the word consciousness is the word soul, right? That was the word that we used once upon a time to describe this subjective experience we have. And souls are indestructible, right? They transcend the mortal body. They live forever, supposedly. And so I think that there is some desire to preserve the mystery of consciousness because it suggests perhaps there is some essence of us that survives our death. And I don't think that's always articulated, but I think it's there subliminally in the word and in the conversation around

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1: Fulfillment that accompanies issues like this. So I find it, you know, I thought that was a salutary piece of advice.
2: It is trippy, though, because if we know from science that energy is never entirely destroyed, it's sort of turned into a different form. The idea that consciousness, it's not energy, it's not matter, but the idea that it could somehow outlast the corporeal beings that possess it, I mean, it is an appealing thing to at least try to get your head around.
1: Yeah, and I wouldn't reject it out of hand. I mean, there are a lot of ideas that would be called magic that turn out to be true. There is a very active discussion now of a panpsychism, which is the idea that, you know, we talk about, can everything be reduced to matter and energy? Well, panpsychists who believe everything is conscious in some infinitesimal way, that, you know, the particles in the wallboard behind you, or the glass, they all have some eensy-beensy little bit of consciousness that somehow gets combined to create complex conscious beings. So essentially, they've added something new to the stock of matter, what matter is, and that is psyche. That's a big thing to do. But, you know, we forget that 200 years ago, we didn't know about electromagnetism or the fact that there are these waves passing through us all the time. And that's pretty spooky stuff too. So I think we should be skeptical, but I also think we need an open mind.
2: Rene Descartes said, "I think, therefore I am." The neurologist Antonio Damasio says, no, it's more like, "I feel, therefore I am." What does he mean by that?
1: Well, you know, I think one of the more interesting lines of inquiry that I came across is a group of scientists led by Antonio Damasio, beginning in the 90s, shifted their focus from thought in the cortex, which is, you know, the most human advanced part of the brain where rational thought takes place and executive function and things like that, where we assume that was the origin of consciousness, since it is, you know, this crown and glory of us humans, to looking at feelings is perhaps the inaugural act of consciousness. Things like hunger, things like itch, things like pain. And they register not in the cortex initially, although the cortex does get recruited eventually, but in the upper brainstem. And the theory is that that developed by Damasio and Hannah Damasio, his wife, and also Mark Soames, who's a really interesting thinker on these questions, is that, you know, the brain's job is to keep the body alive, and the body communicates with the brain through feelings. And feelings tell us when we're out of balance. You know, we need to maintain homeostasis, you know, keeping all these variables, heart rate, blood pressure, glucose levels, everything has to stay, temperature has to stay in a certain range or we die. And it is feelings that alert the brain that something's wrong. I find that a very persuasive theory. So it starts with this very simple, it's not simple at all, but this, you know, primitive brainstem's reaction to stuff going on in the body. And then, only then, does the cortex get involved. The evidence for this, and it's controversial, but the evidence for this is that there are people, children born without a cortex at all. They just have fluid there. And nevertheless, they appear to emote in a proper way and have emotional reactions and everything that looks like consciousness. They've also decorticated animals and find that they still have consciousness. Whereas if you knock out the brainstem, you're not conscious. So it has implications, though, also for the possibility of AI ever becoming conscious. You know, computers are good at thought, at simulating thought, and simulating thought might as well be thought because, I mean, some people think computers already think, but whether you believe that or not, simulating, you know, how to play chess or Go is as good as the real thing. I mean, you win. But

0: simulated feelings are not real feelings, because they don't have the weight that comes from being anchored in the body. And feelings without our vulnerability, without our ability to suffer, without our mortality, just are completely weightless.
1: My guest is Michael Pollan. His newest book is A World Appears, A Journey into Consciousness. You're listening to Think. I'm Chris Boyd. I mean, there are people who think that we actually need to try to develop artificial intelligence that has emotional feelings, because empathy is the only thing that's going to allow these machines not to like serve their own needs and, you know, make the entire world into a paperclip factory or, you know, whatever the example is. But is the idea that we would actually program feelings into these empathetic machines, or that we would program them with the sort of raw cognitive materials for feelings and then hope that they develop empathy as a result?
0: So consciousness can cut either way. It can make you empathic, and it can make you feel hurt and defensive and lash out. So I wouldn't automatically assume that a conscious machine is going to be more sympathetic. I think that, you know, I think the best reason to make a conscious machine, and I profile an effort to do this in South Africa, is that it will teach us things about consciousness, that it's another way to probe the mystery. And, you know, Richard Feynman famously said, if I can't build it, I don't understand it, the great physicist. And I think even if it fails, if we fail to make a conscious machine, which I expect we will fail, in the failing, we will learn important things about consciousness, like that something's missing. What strikes me is the confidence so many people in Silicon Valley have that we can build a conscious machine. And some of them are trying it. It's hard to see how you monetize it exactly. I mean, intelligence we can monetize more easily. And remember, intelligence and consciousness are very different things. You can have one without the other. So, but I think their confidence that they can do it is based on a bad metaphor. And the metaphor is that brains are a type of computer. And so consciousness is a algorithm or software that you could run on silicon instead of, you know, mushy brain cells. I think this is I don't think the metaphor holds up though, because the metaphor depends on the idea that you have this sharp separation between software and hardware, which you have in computers and makes them interchangeable, and the same software can run on any number of different kinds of computers. But in the brain, there's no distinction between hardware and software. Every experience you have, every memory is a physical set of connections in the brain. And your brain is different than mine in fundamental ways because you have different life experiences, and life experience shapes our brains. So this idea that they would be interchangeable, or you could run the software, extract the software and run it on something else, just doesn't hold up. So that's one problem. The other problem is, even though neurons superficially can be likened to transistors, you know, they either fire or they don't fire, there's a lot else going on with neurons too. I mean, they're influenced by hormones, by drugs, by neurotransmitters, how intensely they're going to fire. They also have far more connections than transistors have. The idea that consciousness is restricted to brains, that has a problem too. I mean, what happens when we're visited by aliens from another, planet or universe? They're not going to have the same body type. They're not going to have brain cells. So presumably they will have developed a different kind of consciousness.
1: My guest is writer Michael Pollan. His newest book is A World Appears, A Journey into Consciousness. We'll be right back.

0: You're listening to Think. I'm Chris Boyd. Today we're talking about what we can know about consciousness with writer Michael Pollan, whose newest book is called A World Appears, A Journey into Consciousness. Michael, let's talk about the self. This is something that, at least in the human experience of consciousness, is right at the heart of things. Why should it be that we have a sense of self?
1: Well, we have interests, right? Our bodies have interests and have some, there is a separation between our bodies and other bodies and between our thoughts and other people's thoughts. So it's kind of natural that we would sort of build up some sense of our distinctiveness, our subjectivity. But it's still a very paradoxical phenomenon because we feel we have selves, a self, yet if you actually go looking for it in your mind, as David Hume did back in the 1740s, the philosopher wanted to figure out, you know, what is this self thing? And he introspected, you know, it was an N of one kind of experiment, but basically he went inside and he reported back, I see feelings and perceptions and thoughts, but I don't see a thinker or a perceiver or a feeler. And indeed, you know, I've done this experiment in meditation many times and you don't find anything home and there's nobody home, which is just really spooky. Yet we have this sense of a self. The Buddhists have done the most work on this issue. You know, they believe the self is illusory. I get it, but it still has a conventional reality. I mean, the fact is, it's very handy in social life. I'm dealing with you as if you have a self, and you're dealing with me as if I have a self, and that's very helpful. Buddhists would say, well, that's purely conventional. There's no essential self. And if you think about it, what connects who you are now to your 12-year-old self? I mean, we feel like we're the same person, but all our cells have turned over multiple times. We've changed in profound ways. And it may just be an illusion we construct because it's handy to have that continuity.
0: Like the ship of Theseus.
1: Exactly like the ship of Theseus, where every plank was replaced. And then the question is it still the same ship? What that suggests is that ship and perhaps us are not as substantial as we think we are. We're really patterns and patterns filled in by different substance at different times. So I spent a lot of time, you know, looking at the self and its relationship to consciousness and the, it's interesting that, you know, we assume that consciousness and the self are inextricable, but in fact, they can be extricated one from the other. This happens on psychedelics. When people have psychedelic experience, sometimes they experience the complete dissolution of self. It happens during meditation, people, you know, or in a flotation tank. That's a very interesting experience because you're in this tank and it's absolutely dark, no sound. The water is the exact same temperature as your body, and it's full of salt that kind of holds you up. And you feel yourself melting, and you realize that our self is reinforced by friction with the world and friction with other people.
0: There's a lot we still don't understand about how anesthesia works, but we do know, anyone who's experienced it knows, it's different than falling asleep, right? Where you, even if you're kind of dead to the world, you're aware of the passage of time when you wake up, maybe you're dreaming and your mind is active. As far as most people know, when we are under anesthesia, we're not having any kind of thoughts. I mean, is there anything we can learn about that kind of synthetic unconsciousness that can teach us about consciousness?
1: Well, there is some work to determine whether brains are conscious, especially when people are in a vegetative state. You know, they're non-responsive. They had a serious injury. And families are deciding whether to, you know, pull the plug, essentially, or hope that this person will come back. And it turns out that about 20% of people in that state are conscious, which is a terrifying thought. because they can't communicate that they're conscious. They can't even blink their eyes in a pattern to indicate they're conscious. But some of them wake up again, and we learn that they heard everything that was going on in the room and couldn't do anything about it. And Christoph Koch, one of the scientists that I profile in the book, has actually been working on a machine that could measure consciousness and identify those people. And it has to do with passing magnetic waves through the brain and looking at the kinds of how they get reflected back. I think it's trying to measure brain waves, which is more reliable than just fMRI imagery. So that's, anesthesia, you're right, is very different than sleep. There are phases in which you are conscious during sleep. Dreaming is a form of consciousness. There are also periods of deep sleep where you're not conscious. But that's why this question about plants being anesthetized is so interesting. If you have these two modes of existence, of ways of being, it implies that one of them is awake. And that implies a kind of consciousness, which I think would be very hard for mainstream science to accept right away. Everything about anesthesia is a mystery, though. If you talk to anesthesiologists, you realize the science is not really well understood. And something like xenon gas, which is completely inert, so there's no chemical reaction going on, nevertheless puts us out completely and puts the plants out. So there's much to be learned about anesthesia.
0: You share in the book, Michael, that there has been exactly one time in your entire life when you had the experience of complete egolessness. Tell us about that day.
1: Yeah. One or two books ago, I was working on psychedelics and psychedelic therapy, and I wrote a book called How to Change Your Mind. And, the way I do journalism is participatory. Often when I was writing about the cattle industry, I bought a cow and followed it through the process. And to write about architecture, I built a building. And I like finding that place in the middle of a story to tell it in the first person, because you get an access you never get just by interviewing people. And you have the wonder of doing something for the first time. So I experimented with psychedelics, and in one of my experiments, I was working with a guide and took a fairly high dose of psilocybin. And at the climax of that experience, which had many weird episodes, I experienced myself, my sense of self, exploding into a cloud of blue Post-it notes. And then they kind of, fluttered to the ground like snow. And when they hit the ground, they turned into a pool of blue paint. And I looked at that. Now, I know the pronouns are hard to get right, but something looked at that. And I realized that was me. And I was no longer, the self was gone. Yet I was still conscious. It wasn't troubling at all. It seemed just right that being a pool of blue paint was what you should be. But I had no self. And now this can be a very scary experience if you fight to hold on to your ego. But if you're willing to surrender, which is a very important principle of guided psychedelic therapy, it's fine. And consciousness goes on. And I thought that was significant. What happens, though, that I found most interesting is the self is about separateness, right? The ego is a defensive structure. But when those walls come down, there's nothing between you and whatever the larger universe is. So you have this sense of merging with something bigger than yourselves. And that might be, for religiously inclined people, the divine. It might be nature. It might be, in my case, it was a piece of music. And the guide was playing this Bach cello suite, unaccompanied cello suite. And I heard this piece of music in a new way, which is to say, I wasn't a subject listening to the object of the music, There was no distinction between subject and object. I became this piece of music. I could not distinguish myself from it. It just was in me. I was in it. It was the most profound experience of music I'd ever had. And that's because that subject-object division that selfhood enforces was gone. It was a very sad piece of music, but it felt wonderful. I felt more connected to something outside myself than I had ever felt.
0: You talk about letting go into not knowing. And it sounds like in that case, it was a positive experience for you. It's an interesting thing to discover about yourself, given that you've spent your entire career trying to know more about pretty much yes. anything you set your mind to.
1: So, you know, I approached consciousness the way any journalist approaches any subject, which is, you know, questions and answers. You got these questions, you're on a hunt for answers. And also with this very Western male, you know, problem solution frame. And I developed this very narrow focus. I was so intent on like finding the theory of consciousness that I could endorse and that would explain it to me. And by the way, there are 22 theories of consciousness and by one count, 200 by another count. So they're flailing out there. And I was getting kind of frustrated. And then I had this kind of turn, some of it helped by my wife, who's an artist. And she would say, you know, there's some very positive things about not knowing. It opens you up to possibilities and imagination and, you know, very much an artist's way of looking at it. And I'm like, yeah, but I'm a journalist and I want answers.
0: My guest is writer Michael Pollan. We're talking about his newest book, A World Appears, A Journey into Consciousness. You're listening to Think. I'm Chris Boyd.
1: And then I reached out when I was working on the self to a Zen teacher named Joan Halifax, who has a retreat center in Santa Fe. And she's a very wise woman. She's in her 80s. And I wanted to talk to her about the self because she had told me her Zen retreat center was a factory for the deconstruction of selves. And I wanted to try that and see what that was about. But in the end, and I should have known this, that a Zen teacher was not going to help me intellectualize this problem. She thought I was lost in my head and said, you know, instead of talking to you all about self, I think you should go to the cave. And she dispatched me to these caves on her property. And this is way up in the mountains north of Santa Fe. And it was very kind of simple existence. No running water, no electricity, middle of nowhere, absolute quiet. And I went there to think about the self and think about consciousness. And I meditated for hours every day. And I had a very ritualized existence of, you know, chopping wood and sweeping the threshold of my little cave. It was a very interesting experience. But I came to see that, yes, there is the problem of consciousness, but then there's the fact of it, the marvelous, amazing fact that we have this space of interiority where we're ultimately private and we can think whatever we want. It's a space of mental freedom. And I wasn't using it. I was narrowing my attention in such a way that I was less conscious than I could have been. And it made me realize we're all less conscious than we could be and that we fill our heads with, you know, scrolling on social media and now interacting with chatbots. And all these things are kind of colonizing this precious space. And that, you know, we assume we're more conscious than animals, but actually we're less conscious than animals because they have to be present all the time or they're at risk. And because of the luxuries of our technological civilization, we have a sense of safety and that allows us to retreat from consciousness. And so my focus shifted to appreciating this gift, which many of us don't think about very often at all, and figuring out how could I be more conscious? How could I keep that space? How could I defend it from all the companies that want to monetize it, hacking our attention with social media, we also have a president who's very good at taking over our consciousness for hours every day, for many of us, especially for journalists. So that was a kind of shift in my thinking. And it was one I did not expect when I started on this project.
0: Author Michael Pollan is a Guggenheim Fellow and a Radcliffe Fellow. His most recent book is A World Appears, A Journey into Consciousness. Michael, thanks so much for making time to talk.
1: Oh, thanks, Chris. 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
0: 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Again, I'm Chris Boyd. Thanks for listening. Have a great day.

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1: Liverpudlian esprit, that tradition, the Gallaghers, that sort of dogged, slightly antagonism between them. 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
2: BBC World Service at 7 hours GMT. This is Weekend. I'm Paul Henley. Coming up this hour, protests continue in Ukraine over the sacking of the defense minister, Mykhailo Fedorov. We'll hear from a ministry official.
7: He made a lot of reforms and transformations inside Ukraine. He became a symbol of changes inside army and changes inside the Ukrainian society.
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8: When I look back on that young man, the delusions and false narrative he took as truth, and then I feel sorry for the boy that I was there.
2: 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That's all on Weekend after the latest world news.
9: BBC News with Moira Alderson. Russian officials say 7 people have been killed and 50 others injured in Ukrainian drone attacks overnight that set ablaze an oil depot and 2 warehouses belonging to Russia's biggest online retailer, Wildberries. Danny Eberhard reports.
10: According to the regional governor of Tambov, those who died at the logistics centre there were night shift workers for Wildberries, a Russian equivalent of Amazon. Another of the company's sites was hit in Elektrostal in the Moscow region, along with a nearby oil depot. Videos posted online show huge columns of thick smoke at the sites. The pool of smoke in the Moscow region has spread widely, with reports indicating it can be seen from 50 kilometres away. Ukraine hasn't commented. It's not clear at this stage why it might target such warehouses.
9: Iran says it's targeted US military assets in Bahrain and Kuwait in response to renewed overnight American attacks on Iranian cities. Kuwait's energy ministry says it's putting out a fire at a power generation and water desalination plant. Joe Inwood reports.
11: In a statement posted online, US Central Command said its forces hit surveillance sites, military logistics, weapons storage, and maritime capabilities. Iran's response was to once again target America's Gulf allies. Kuwait said its air defenses had faced hostile missile and drone attacks. Control over the contested waterway has been at the heart of this week of escalation, as well as the now stalled negotiations that preceded it. Speaking on state TV, a senior advisor to Iran's supreme leader said that if US attacks continued, his country would begin a full-scale offensive.
9: The authorities in Venezuela say more than 5,000 people are now known to have died in the twin earthquakes that struck the country last month. The Speaker of the National Assembly said the number of injured remained unchanged at nearly 17,000. About 20,000 people were made homeless by the quakes. The Trump administration has cancelled automatic protections for animals and plants which have been deemed at risk of extinction. The US

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4: Hello, I'm James Reynolds. Welcome to BBC Conversations. Over the past 5 decades, it's estimated that some 13 million babies have been conceived thanks to IVF. The fertility treatment has helped families around the world have children. But new research suggests that older women face a significantly lower chance of conceiving. In our conversations, we bring together three women to share their experiences of the physical challenges, the heartbreak, and the guilt of unsuccessful IVF treatment.
5: There's this feeling that I carried for a long time that I let my husband down, like because of me, he couldn't become a dad. My in-laws, I was their hope for being grandparents, and I felt like I was letting them down too.
4: That's after the latest news.
6: BBC News with Moira Alderson. Russian officials say 7 people have been killed and 50 others injured in Ukrainian drone attacks overnight that set ablaze to an oil depot and 2 warehouses belonging to Russia's biggest online retailer, Wildberries. The deaths were reported at the company's logistics centre in the Tambov region. The mayor of Moscow says more than 370 drones were sent towards the capital region overnight. Ukraine hasn't commented. Andrew Kramer is the Kyiv bureau chief of the New York Times.
7: The reports of drone strikes were in Vladimir and Elektrostal. These are locations outside Moscow and also at an airfield in Crimea and Sevastopol, Feodosia, and Kerch. So Ukraine is consistently able to hit a wide range of targets almost nightly inside Russia.
6: Kuwait's energy ministry says it's putting out a fire at a power generation and water desalination plant following Iranian airstrikes. It's the second piece of energy infrastructure to be hit in 2 days. Iran said it had also targeted an airbase in Bahrain used by the US military and an intelligence data center in response to renewed overnight American attacks. Joe Inwood reports.
8: This is not yet a return to all-out war, but the prospect is getting closer. In a statement posted online, U.S. Central Command said its forces hit surveillance sites, military logistics, weapons storage, and maritime capabilities. Iran's response was to once again target America's Gulf allies. Overnight, Iran claimed that 2 oil tankers had struck mines while passing through the Strait of Hormuz, although the U.S. denied this. Control over the contested waterway has been at the heart of this week of escalation, as well as the now stalled negotiations that preceded it.
6: The Trump administration has cancelled automatic protections for animals and plants which have been deemed at risk of extinction. The US Interior Department said it would strengthen American energy independence. Protection plans will have to be drawn up individually for threatened species, giving companies the opportunity to seek exceptions for oil and gas drilling, mining, and other developments. Conservation groups say the changes will be disastrous for endangered plants and animals. The Indian activist Sonam Wangchuck has been forcibly moved to hospital because of health concerns after 20 days of hunger strike. He had been protesting against India's examination system. The 59-year-old was demanding the resignation of the education minister after a key student medical entrance exam was cancelled because of a leaked paper. He supports an online movement called the Cockroach Junta Party. Its founder, Abhijit Dipkeek, condemned the police.
9: When I stepped out to freshen up in the morning, police goons arrived. They dragged him away while hurling abuse at him. A 60-year-old man who'd been on a hunger strike for 20 days and hadn't eaten a thing was

0: Hunter Biden is seeing the most intimate details of his personal life spread all over the internet. And now he says,
1: I was given the gift of being so publicly shamed and humiliated, literally stripped bare, literally stripped naked in the public square.
0: Hunter Biden on politics and his struggle with addiction, Saturday on Weekend Edition from NPR News.
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0: Yes. That was the fun areas to go to.
1: All right. Well, thanks for your call, Paul.
0: Okay. Thank you, Rick. Nice talking to you.
1: This is Travel with Rick Steves. We're talking with Jim Hinckley. His book is about Route 66, America's longest small town. Jim, I understand that you are really passionate about preserving Route 66 as part of our culture. And I would just think it's really threatened by petty souvenir hunters that want to take down anything that's old and nostalgic, and by development, and by people who just want to be more efficient and make more money. What is your take on the plight of Route 66, and will it be around in 50 years?
2: Well, we're already making plans for the highway centennial as a national celebration. Also, with the Route 66 Road Ahead Partnership, there's a movement through Congress at this point to have it designated a National Historic Trail. With that said, the most endangered aspects of Route 66 right now are the authentic motels and auto courts and the bridges. Over 95% of the original bridges are scheduled for demolition or replacement.
1: Ooh.
2: And that just changes the incomplete idiosyncratic nature of the highway to lose those bridges.
1: But, I mean, what can you do if they need to be demolished? It's probably because they're no longer safe.
2: Well, there's a multitude. Now that there's a push for bicycle tourism, the bridges can be rehabbed for that.
1: Mm-hmm.
2: Some of the bridges, like Lake Overholser Bridge in Oklahoma City, they've managed to preserve that, connecting two parks along, and they put their newer highway on the other side of the bridge.
1: Right.
2: A lot of communities aren't aware of the economic potential of the Route 66 renaissance, but the communities that do, it's really quite amazing what's happening. People from all over the world are investing in old motels and diners and renovating them. The businesses that have survived, like the Ariston Cafe, family-owned since the 20s, same location since 1936, they've managed to thrive quite nicely in the era of Renaissance.
1: Well, this is something that I think people can contribute to just by the way they consume. And as you travel Route 66, you could stay in small, family-run, old-school motels, and you could eat at the characteristic diners. Would that make a difference?
2: Oh, most definitely. And it's an enjoyable experience. And most of the people on the road, even though they want the authentic experience, they don't want the Grapes of Wrath experience. So the people who are renovating these motels, they understand the need for modern conveniences.
1: Right.
2: But they preserve the basic essence of the Route 66 experience. And Route 66 has always been a highway in a state of evolution. The highway in 1930 was totally different from 1950, and the highway today is different. You have electric vehicle charging stations at renovated gas stations.
1: Mm-hmm.
2: The world's only electric automobile museum has been established along Route 66. So it's a really evolving dynamic on the road as well.
1: So it stretches, 2,400 miles all the way from Chicago to Santa Monica. What's the very traditional kickoff of the road, and what's the final terminus at the Pacific Ocean?
2: Well, most of the people, about 75 to 80% of the people start in Chicago and go west. The terminus of the highway, the original terminus, was at 7th and Broadway, downtown Los Angeles in the Theater District. In the 1930s, it was extended into Santa Monica, and it actually ends at Olympic and Lincoln, about three blocks from the Pacific Ocean.
1: Hmm.
2: But who's going to stop there? And Santa Monica Pier is just three blocks away, so Santa Monica Pier has become
1: that would be it.
2: The
1: yeah.
2: traditional end of the road.
1: Now, if you're looking for the very best of this sort of classic old-time nostalgia, you write about a stretch of the old highway that's being saved from modern motorways that's in Kansas. It's a short stretch that goes from border to border. Is that a good stretch, or where would you be sure that people experience?
2: Well, Kansas is kind of unique. It's a 13.5-mile stretch of Route 66. The longest uninterrupted segment of Route 66 is from Seligman, Arizona to Topok on the Colorado River, almost 160 miles.
1: Mm.
2: And that's a real delightful time capsule. You have places like Grand Canyon Caverns and the Hackberry General Store. You have the sharpest grades, the steepest curves anywhere on Route 66. It's just a scenic wonder, where Stevie Wonder would have trouble taking a bad photograph. It's just an absolutely beautiful, beautiful area.
1: Now, if you were going to take me on just one little moment of the road where you're in the best mood possible, what little spot would you look for? What experience would you want me to be able to share with you?
2: I would take the pre-1937 alignment of Route 66, which is basically from Tucumcari in Santa Rosa, New Mexico, on a loop up through Santa Fe and down to Albuquerque. It's an absolutely beautiful stretch of roadway. The history is palpable. You have Pecos National Historic Park that's been there for over 1,000 years. You have the Pigeon Ranch, which was a hostelry on the Santa Fe Trail, and a field hospital during the Battle of Glorieta Pass and the Civil War. Wow. Then you have, of course, Santa Fe and Old Town Albuquerque, and with a very short detour, Las Vegas, New Mexico.
1: That just sounds like a vacation in itself. This is Travel with Rick Steves. We've been talking with Jim Hinckley. And Jim's written a book about U.S. Route 66. It's called America's Longest Small Town. Jim, you have worked so hard, speaking all over the country and working tirelessly to preserve the Route 66 heritage. Why does it matter so much to you?
2: Well, what Colonial Williamsburg was for 18th century America, Route 66 is now for 20th century America. It literally has evolved into a living time capsule. And you have so many aspects that are preserved there. From 1936 to 1962, there was a book written called The Green Book for Negro Motorists. And it's kind of a bad chapter in American history, but there's some wonderful historic locations that survive that are related to this. Hmm. You have a tremendous Native American history along Route 66. And you have a history of immigrants. The founder of the Ariston Cafe, he was a Greek immigrant that came here after World War I. And you have all these wonderful, this American tapestry that's preserved along Route 66.
1: Oh, man. Jim Hinckley, thanks for your passion for this, and thanks for joining us to share a little bit of this and give us an appreciation of America's longest small town, Route 66.
2: You bet.
1: Jim Hinckley has a podcast with advice for Route 66 road trippers. It's posted with his video clips on his website and on YouTube under Jim Hinckley's America. You also can hear what Jim had to tell us about Ghost Towns of the Wild West, which ran on Travel with Rick Steves a couple years ago. 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
10: A number of high-profile Democrats are already circling a potential 2028 run for the presidency, but few are as bluntly spoken as Rahm Emanuel.
11: "You're going to have 31 flavors. It's going to be Baskin-Robbins. If I decide to do this, I'm going to be Rocky Road. That's the flavor I'm going to go with, brother."
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11: "When people's backs are against the wall, their health care is now being denied to them. 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And we're showing up talking about bathroom access, sporting events, who gets to participate.
10: Rahm Emanuel joins me today. Plus, there'll be a few words from our film critic, Richard Brody, about Christopher Nolan's Odyssey. That's all ahead today on the New Yorker Radio Hour, right after the news.
12: Live from NPR News in Washington, I'm Windsor Johnston. Wildfire smoke from Canada is once again driving air quality to unhealthy levels across a wide stretch of the United States. Alerts are in effect from the Great Lakes through parts of the Northeast and Mid-Atlantic. Frank Pereira with the National Weather Service says the smoke will remain widespread today.
13: Conditions are still looking pretty bad from the Great Lakes southeastward through the Mid-Atlantic, and that would include good portions of New York, parts of New England, all the way down into the northern Mid-Atlantic, including the Baltimore-Washington area. And that's going to remain the case here through the day.
12: Rain moving through parts of the region could help clear some of the smoke and improve air quality, but any relief is expected to be uneven, with unhealthy conditions lingering in many areas. The former spouse of the federal immigration officer who fatally shot a Colombian national during a vehicle stop in Maine on Monday says he has a history of violence and domestic abuse. NPR's Vanessa Romo spoke with the ex-wife of David Brulette.
14: Ashley Brulette says her husband David told her he was the officer who fatally shot Juan Sebastian Duran Guerrero. She says he called her asking to vouch for his character.
15: I said, "Why did you do it? Did you do it?" And he said, "Yes, it was me. Yes, I was involved, but it was justified."
14: She told him she wouldn't lie for him, not after suffering abuse at his hands, she says.
15: He hit me, choked me, and there was an incident where we had been fighting, and I walked away, and I got in the shower, and he comes in with a gun and points it at me and tells me that he's going to blow my brains all over the bathtub.
14: NPR reached out to David Brulette, but he did not return those calls. DHS is not confirming or denying the identity of the shooter, but in a statement says the officer involved has, quote, nearly a decade of federal law enforcement experience. Vanessa Romo, NPR News.
12: At least seven people have died and dozens more were injured following another wave of drone attacks carried out by Ukraine against Russia. Ukraine has increased its strikes on the Russian interior in what it says is an attempt to force an end to the war. NPR's Charles Maines reports from Moscow.
16: The deaths and injuries occurred after Ukrainian drones struck two warehouses belonging to the online retailer Wildberries. That's Russia's equivalent of Amazon.com, as workers toiled on the night shift. In the Tambov region, about 300 miles southeast of the capital, the local governor said Russian air defenses had downed more than two dozen drones on approach to the warehouse, preventing further loss of life. Meanwhile, on the outskirts of Moscow, the drones left a second warehouse ablaze, sending huge plumes of black smoke skyward. Ukrainian President Volodymyr Zelensky later issued a statement saying the warehouses contained parts for Russian attack drones, a claim that NPR could not independently verify. Charles Maines, NPR News, Moscow.
12: This is NPR News. President Trump is endorsing South Carolina Senator Darlene Graham for a full six-year term in the upper chamber. Graham, the sister of the late Senator Lindsey Graham, was recently appointed to fill the remainder of his term after his death. Trump's endorsement comes ahead of a Republican special primary on August 11th. The World Cup is debuting a new feature at its final game tomorrow. There will be a halftime show featuring superstar artists from six continents, including BTS, Madonna, and Shakira. NPR's Anastasia Saloukis reports.
17: The halftime show is meant to have very wide appeal. It will also feature Justin Bieber, Burna Boy, Gustavo Dudamel, and Coldplay. This show will also include a handful of social media viral stars, including the Ugandan dance group Ghetto Kids and a school group from Staten Island, the PS22 Chorus. FIFA seems to be taking a valuable page out of the NFL's playbook. Whether or not you care about the game, you may be tempted to check out the halftime show. FIFA is expecting huge viewership numbers worldwide for the Spain versus Argentina game, saying World Cup content has already logged well over 20 billion video views globally. Anastasia Tsilikas, NPR News, New York.
12: The CDC and FDA say a multi-state outbreak of cyclospora has been linked to shredded iceberg lettuce served at Taco Bell restaurants in five states. The lettuce was traced to Taylor Farms, which sourced the lettuce from Mexico. I'm Windsor Johnston, NPR News in Washington.
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22: Welcome to The New Yorker Radio Hour. I'm David Remnick. Rahm Emanuel is, by now, a Democratic Party elder. As a fundraiser, he helped bring Bill Clinton to power. And in the Clinton White House, Emanuel was instrumental in the 1994 crime bill and NAFTA and much else. Some of those positions turned out to be deeply unpopular in the Democratic Party, but Barack Obama made Emanuel his chief of staff. Emanuel is a combative centrist in the party, someone who prizes winning over ideology, putting points on the board, he once called it. So it's remarkable in a way that Emanuel just gave a blistering speech to an audience in Israel on the direction that Benjamin Netanyahu has taken that country in recent years. Emanuel said that Israel's devastating war in Gaza and the settler violence in the West Bank, as well as Netanyahu's role in promoting the current war in Iran, is pushing Israel toward pariah status in many corners of the globe. Emanuel argues that the U.S. government should no longer reflexively lend Israel military support, as it has for so many decades. And this is a man whose father was born in Jerusalem and fought in the 1948 War of Independence. Rahm Emanuel is making no bones about it. He's contemplating a run for the presidency. And we spoke this past week. Rahm, I was just in Israel for a long reporting trip. And while I was there, you show up and you delivered some pretty bitter medicine to the Israelis. You gave a speech at Tel Aviv University. You basically said to Israelis, you don't have a problem with the Democratic Party. You have a problem with America. What was your message that you wanted to bring to Israelis, and why did you bring it? Why now?
23: Yeah. You're a small country and an important ally. So let's step back. Somebody spent time as ambassador to Japan. Japan's quite popular. It's a long pole of America's Indo-Pacific policy. NATO enjoys not only bipartisan support in the House and Senate, but bipartisan support in the United States is above, I think the last time I saw, 57, 58% support. You're the one ally with unbelievable degradation. Its numbers are 32% support, used to be 64%. And among kids 30 or younger, my own three children's generation, you're in the low 20s, sometimes high teens. In 22 years, the country that my father fought for its existence and my uncle, who the family's named after, will be 100. We just celebrated 250 years. It's not sustainable politically. You've decided that your military power isn't a tool, but is your national security toolbox. And to you, every security challenge is a nail. Israel has more Nobel science winners than any other country on a per capita basis. Yet those scientists can't go to international conferences and join on research papers.
22: And many of them may leave if Netanyahu wins the election again.
23: Yes, but I met with the CEO of a top cybersecurity firm. He said if the government wins again, people will already leave. Many companies today that are Israeli-based, Israeli-founded, are setting up their companies outside the state of Israel.
22: Did you find that Israelis understand that this is not an ideologically narrow feeling? This ranges from J.D. Vance to Zoran Mamdani, and now you, who I think can be described as a centrist Democrat.
23: Yeah. Oh, I am. I laid out a 23-state solution that is actually it's a variation of the Arab League's proposal that would give Israel 21 countries with full diplomatic relations in the region, to an economic strategy that also breaks out of its isolation and dependence on Europe, but makes it both of them heads and tails, makes Israel a member of the Middle East, a full participant in the Middle East, rather than standing apart from the Middle East.
22: But part of your message, Ram, was that unconditional support from the U.S. has to stop. It has to be conditional. It has to change. Now, this is not a recent problem or a recent idea. You've worked for the Clinton administration and then later for the Obama administration. Was our support for Israel too unconditional in those days?
23: So the short answer is yes, but not just limited to those two presidents. I did work with President Clinton on both the Oslo Accords, the Y Plantation, and while I wasn't an employee, I consulted with him often on Camp David mm-hmm. with Ehud Barak and Yasser Arafat. When I worked for President Obama, I was direct to the prime minister. I didn't need 18. This is 18 years ago. I didn't need a war to realize it was the problem. I said, what you're doing on housing in the West Bank not only undermines the possibility of a two-state solution, will lead to the isolation of Israel, and will lead to perpetual conflict.
22: Your reward for that was that he called you a self-hating Jew.
23: Loathing.
22: Ah, well, okay. That's better.
23: Self-loathing, number one, publicly. I was also in the room, and I think these two go together. I was in the room when President Obama made a decision, I encouraged him to make this decision, to fund the Iron Dome. I happen to think being against provocative housing on the West Bank that undermines a two-state solution in funding the Iron Dome that saves thousands of Israeli civilians' lives are complementary, not contradictory. I do get the politics in Israel today doesn't support a two-state, so you have to make it more valuable. A 23-state solution is a more valuable solution both for the Israelis, Palestinians, and the Arabs. The Arab League gets stability, so they can get the economic bang, big bang that they're looking for. Israel gets security, and they get a problem, meaning the West Bank, removed. And the Palestinians get sovereignty and get the determination of their own. So you make the politics actually work together rather than against the policy.
22: How did you feel about the way the Israelis prosecuted the war in Gaza? Somebody like David Grossman, who's hardly a self-loathing Israeli, used the word genocide with great pain. Used the word genocide. Yeah. Other people like Ehud Olmert, former prime minister, has talked about war crimes. This is not just an opinion on the far, far left in Europe or something like that. Yeah. How would you describe the prosecution of the war?
23: I think Israel was reckless. You had no day after plan. Your own military begged for a day after plan, and now what you have is occupation and isolation. And again, look, I say this out of care for a country that's not only our allies as an American. This was a country my father fought for its existence. My uncle lost his life trying to create. You can't have, and this is the first kind of canary in the coal mine by way of example, Israel 78 years old. The last 2 years, something happened that's never happened in the first 76. More people left than came. You think you're going to occupy the West Bank and Gaza, suppress the Palestinians' rights to self-determination, which I happen to think are legitimate, not more legitimate than Israel's security? One example that gets lost in this. For 50 years, there's been an Assad in Syria, father and son. You now have a Syrian president who has said publicly to Israel, we share a common enemy in Iran. He has asked for and seeking a security agreement. I will give you my AT&T calling card. Call him. Have the United States, where he's very desirous of the United States for economic and political and military relationship, have them facilitate the conversation.
22: Ram, when I got back just the other day, I was on the phone doing a reporting call with Naftali Bennett, former prime minister, minister of many other departments, former ally of Netanyahu. And I said, so what did you think of Rahm Emanuel's speech? He said, well, yeah, I don't like it when people come here and angrily lecture us on our security. Even somebody who's now in the opposition was not pleased. I don't imagine you made that speech to please anyone. How much of it was for domestic consumption here in the United States? It is very likely that you're going to run for president. We'll talk about that in a bit. How much was this speech directed toward particularly Democratic Party voters for a primary down the line.
23: Maybe, possibly a primary. David, since you wrote about my upfrontness to the prime minister in 2009, I wasn't thinking about a Democratic primary for president then. I was thinking about what was in the interest of both peace and Israel's security. Mm-hmm. The through line from working with President Clinton on the Oslo Accords and the peace with Egypt all the way through to this moment, that speech at Tel Aviv University, I've been consistent.
22: Has he changed? Has Netanyahu changed in your view?
23: Well, there's no doubt. I mean, the Netanyahu once called for a two-state solution.
22: Under pressure from the Obama administration at the Bar-Ilana speech. As soon as he made that speech, he came off the stage and he looked at Martin Indyk, an American diplomat, and said, okay, there, I've said it. Now can we move on? With respect, I have to tell you that I feel sometimes the Americans are deluded by this. There's a famous clip of Netanyahu in an apartment, and he says in the ear of one of the people, loud enough for the cameras, of course, to pick it up, don't worry about the Americans. I know how to handle them. In other words, he's had full confidence that he can manipulate American public opinion, not least American Jewish public opinion, by going over the heads of presidents. You remember all too well, he came to the United States
23: 2015.
22: And he managed to get an invitation to Congress from the Republicans and got standing ovation after standing ovation after standing ovation.
23: But David, even then, and I was mayor, but I said it publicly as others did, you have now made Israel a partisan political issue. And he has mismanaged U.S.-Israel relationships. I'm not going to live with myself biting my tongue. Now, I have told the prime minister 18 years ago the truth. When I've been here, I have been honest about, to the Democratic Party, how the cultural cul-de-sac has led us into a dead end.
22: How does your view differ on Israel from the critique from the left of the Democratic Party? How do you differ on your view of Israel from Zoran Mamdani?
23: Yeah, well, this actually is a classic thing. The mayor wins his first election, but not the final. His team knew that I was coming and asked he would like to have a meeting. So we met. The bulk of the conversation was, tell me about when you were mayor of Chicago, things mm-hmm. like that. What's the combination to the lock? Kind of, it's a big job. So when he walks in, I said to him, so who's going to hate this more, AOC or my rabbi? And he started laughing. And I said, I've listened to my rabbi sermon. I prefer my rabbi sermons. Okay. Last 20 minutes of an hour and a half, we got to the Middle East. And I said, because being mayor of New York, like Chicago, you do foreign policy.
22: Mm-hmm. Whether you like it or not.
23: I said, look, yeah. I'm going to be clear to you. The river to the sea will never happen. Because you're calling for the elimination of a Jewish democratic state and the Jewish people. Now, I don't believe in a greater Israel because it means there will be never, ever the self-determination of Palestinian people.
22: And the greater Israel meaning the annexation of the West Bank and Gaza.
23: Yes, and I said the difference between you and I is I want to acknowledge the Palestinian people's right to self-determination. You don't want to acknowledge the state of Israel or the Jewish people.
22: But how did he reply to you?
23: I haven't really thought about it in about a year. I think he was in the receptive mode. We didn't get into an argument because I think he probably made a decision.
22: I ask because I want to be fair to him that he didn't just take your description of his views.
23: No, I mean, he didn't do that, but we didn't. Listen, when you ask me, how do I differentiate? There are elements in the Democratic Socialist and maybe even activists in the Democratic Party that do not believe in the state of Israel. I, at least in my own view, support something you're advocating, which I happen to think is in Israel's interest, which is the Palestinian people will finally have a homeland. They have to spend money. And part of my visit was what I call healthcare diplomacy. We'll get to that maybe in this conversation of how to build that up. I said, you have to understand when you say what you say, don't give me your crap about one nation. Well, everybody will live together. There's no kumbaya. I said, I hear what you
22: say.
23: There's
22: no binational state.
23: No. And I said, I at least understand the legitimacy of the Palestinian sovereignty and self-determination. You do not understand the Jewish people and what Israel means to them. Now, we didn't get into a big discussion because we weren't going to persuade each other. I made my point. He heard it. It wasn't something you wanted to argue about.
22: Let me ask you this. There is an election going on. Gadi Eisenkot, who is a 40-year Army veteran general, maybe you know him, is suddenly leading the polls, and he has the possibility, if there's when there's an election in October, that he may form a government. What difference would a Gadi Eisenkot-led Israel mean, and one in which Netanyahu, after 19 years in office, is eclipsed?
23: Do I think that a new government would exercise the muscle of the political diplomatic front of Israel that's been atrophying? I do. Do I think they'll do it on day one? No. But I think there's opportunities besides just Palestinian front. There's an opportunity on the Syrian front, and there's opportunities beyond occupation isolation in Gaza. That's why the 23-state, when you're a pariah, is a valuable political. You get 21 countries that will have full diplomatic relationship with Israel. All members of the Arab League signed on to this proposal. So my attitude is, game on, it's your proposal. The difference between 1990s and now, you actually have to stand up a Palestinian Authority that doesn't exist. The other piece of this, today, while you and I are talking, David, there's a story about how the UAE is building new ports around the Strait of Hormuz. The India, Mideast, European trade corridor that I outlined as the IMEC, that is the economic lifeline for the most technologically sophisticated country of that corridor. And it will be bypass the Strait of Hormuz, which is what Iran is trying to hold the world economy hostage. That too offers a compliment. You can't beat something with nothing. You don't like my ideas? Fine. I can find fault with my ideas. I can tell you what the weaknesses are. Tell me what yours are.
22: Yeah, but besides I have to tell you, as you indicated, in all the debate I've been hearing in the run for prime minister and for Knesset, it's obviously a parliamentary system, the impermissible thing is to mention the Palestinian question, the Arab-Israeli. It is not to be discussed. Even Yair Golan on the left barely does, except to say there needs to be some resolution. And you're not even allowed to say that we'll make an alliance with the Arab parties when Palestinian citizens of Israel are 20% of the population.
23: 22.
22: Yeah.
23: And they're 10% of your Knesset. They are 1/3 of the entire medical staff.
22: Exactly.
23: And hopefully we can talk about that, of all of Israel. The reason we have also an interest in changing this, the United States, as you and I are talking today, is involved in one war right now with Iran. I don't want to be led into, not only led or engage or make a decision to go to war. I want a different type of Middle East, and that means changing up the dynamics and then build.
22: I spoke the other day with Danny Citrinowicz, who was years and years in Israeli military intelligence, and he said this war has been a strategic disaster for Israel, for the United States, and for the entire Middle East. Who do you blame for it?
23: Well, I blame the president.
22: President Trump.
23: Yes. The prime minister has shopped this idea of military action to George Bush, turned it down and did the Olympic Games. Barack Obama turned it down and did more than the Olympic Games. To Donald Trump 1.0, he turned it down. To Joe Biden, turned it down. So I blame the president for saying yes to something, because you have agency and you are responsible for the men and women of this country. The JCPOA by President Obama. You had Russia and China on the side of enforcement. Today, they're backing Iran and funding them to kill allies and American soldiers. Two, you had all the uranium moved out. Today, the uranium is in the country. Three, the uranium was at 3%. Today, it's at 90% and in the country. Four, the Europe was part of, and the rest of the world was part of this agreement. Now the world is split on not only that agreement, but how to approach Iran. Five, you had international eyes and ears on the ground inspecting the nuclear facilities. They have been kicked out and haven't been in the region. Six, The Strait of Hormuz was open. Today you fought a war and all you're negotiating is the Strait of Hormuz.
0: So it's a great triumph all around.
23: Okay. So, so when I look down this list, and again, I was for JCPOA, but I wasn't like, this is nirvana. It was a 51-49, a 52-48, and I thought it was worth the equity. Now you've taken the military action, and these are the consequences. They now not only have trying to build a nuclear weapon, they have a nuclear option, and it's called the Strait of Hormuz. That is a disaster. And others in Israel security know that this war was a total debacle, and the prime minister has been shopping this for 19 of his 20 years.
22: I'm speaking with Rahm Emanuel, and we'll continue in just a moment. This is the New Yorker Radio Hour.
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2: I was given the gift of being so publicly shamed and humiliated, literally stripped bare, literally stripped naked in the public square.
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22: This is the New Yorker Radio Hour. I'm David Remnick, and I've been speaking today with Rahm Emanuel, an advisor to Bill Clinton and Barack Obama, a former congressman, and a former mayor of his native city of Chicago. Rahm Emanuel hasn't exactly declared that he's running for the presidency, but he's touring battleground states and releasing policy proposals at a pretty steady clip. He just gave a major speech in Israel criticizing that country's direction and saying that unconditional U.S. support for Israel is a mistake. Emanuel has also been very forward in his characteristically blunt way in going after people in his own party for what he sees as a fixation on identity politics. I'll continue my conversation now with Rahm Emanuel. Rahm, I don't think you're going to announce one way or another on this program.
23: I am not.
22: Whether you're going to run for president, but you haven't been shy about critiquing the Democratic Party.
23: Your ability to spot the obvious is a gift.
22: It's amazing.
23: Mr.
22: It's taken years. You say you're, quote, done with the discussion of locker rooms. I'm done with the discussion of bathrooms, and we better start having a conversation about the classroom. Now, bathrooms in this context means transgender rights in general. You'd like Democrats to be done with that, but Republicans clearly aren't. Should Democrats really be silent in response to attacks on trans people? It just seems that this line is clever, but it doesn't do service to some human beings who want their rights.
23: Well, two things. Since it's about education, and I spent a good part of my tenure, the entire tenure as mayor, taking the worst public school system to what Sean Reuter and Stanford called the single best. In 2016, I passed a law a decade ago on bathroom access. Did I take my eye off of the graduation rates that we took from 56 to 84%? Not a chance. That's why parents send kids to school.
22: Why can't you do both?
23: Because you have an issue in which coming out of COVID also is a lightning rod that distracted. I didn't take Abraham Lincoln's name off a school in San Francisco. I didn't ask for defunding the police. I didn't get yourselves wrapped around an axle on the term Latinx, which nobody identifies with. It was an example, David, not just of this particular issue, of a party when people's backs are against the wall. They're holding on to that windowsill and they can't make a college payment. They can't make a home mortgage payment. Their health care is now being denied to them. They expect us Democrats to show up. And we're showing up talking about bathroom access, sporting events, who gets to participate. We just come out of COVID. Our reading scores and math scores are in the tank. 50% of our kids cannot read or do math at grade level. And we're going to talk about bathroom access. So my view is, if you want to win elections and you also want to help kids get prepared for the future, focus on the bottom line of what schools.
0: I understand that, Brown, but all I would say that there were times in earlier times with other groups that didn't have their rights and they were told to be patient too, and the focus on their rights was distracting. That's what Letter from Birmingham Jail is all about, patience versus urgency.
23: Well, as a country, we proved we couldn't do it. Because you haven't told me and asked me a single question how to get 50% of
0: our kids. We'll get there.
23: No, wait a second. Wait a second. You started where you thought was a priority. I'm going to tell you.
0: I'm asking you, Ram, about what's become, in a lot of your speeches and interviews, a kind of a tagline to differentiate yourself. I think that's the motivation.
23: It's not just a tagline. I passed a bill in 2016, 10 years beforehand. I made sure the kids had access to a bathroom. I just didn't let it distract from reading, math, or graduation rates. This is why I went down to Mississippi before anybody knew about the reading scores, because I pay attention to this. Not that others don't, but they went from 49 to 9. You have a president of the United States who's never mentioned it. No governor has called for an emergency meeting like you had other governors of both parties. Mayors aren't doing anything. You don't have a Department of Education, and people have accepted failure. When we're and 50% of our kids can't read in third grade level, which doesn't make fourth and fifth and sixth grade in high school any easier. You have to prioritize what's an A and a B. I'm going to make sure children feel accepted. And the best way to make sure they feel accepted is they know reading, math, and high school graduation. One of the things we did in Chicago, only city to do it, only education system. Nobody gets a high school degree without showing us a letter of acceptance from a college, a community college, a branch of the armed forces, or a vocational school. That makes every child ready for tomorrow.
0: I want to ask you a little bit about the political moment. How much will Trumpism trail after him in 2028? How much of it is a cleanup operation if a Democrat wins, of any kind, a centrist like yourself, somebody more to the left, whatever it might be? How much does the hangover of Trumpism persists? Last week we had on Atul Gawande, and Atul Gawande estimates that the destruction of USAID has led already to 700,000 deaths and demonstrably will run into the seven figures. That's one little part of Trumpism. What is the damage report that a new president is going to have to deal with?
23: The presidency, whoever wins it, will be known as Hurt Locker. You're going to be cutting the wires everywhere, making sure that the bomb doesn't blow. There's going to be one on the fiscal side. You're going to have the level of corruption that has been normalized, and that degrades people's conscious support for a government that can meet their needs, not just serve those in office. You're going to have an economy, and I don't think, and I want to say this, you can't have a free market system with corruption. They're inconsistent. And for all these corporate leaders that have bitten their tongue in the destruction of the rule of law and replacing kind of how much you can buy access and influence and making it the norm, it is undermining the most important thing, which is a system based on law and free of corruption and doesn't accept the degradation corruption brings to the free market. I think across the board, the failure in education, the failure, I think, in enforcing good environmental laws that advance our public health. Every year he has proposed and actually driven cuts in our major research at the National Institute of Health, National Science Foundation, DARPA, the Defense Department, at a very time that China's advancing on research and increasing their funding. The genius, with the Republican Congress support, is cutting funding. I don't see how you win the future by cutting your way there. And so across the board, there will be not only cleanup, but I think there will be crises that have been delayed that are going to be accelerated.
0: Ram, we have midterm elections coming in a very few months. And the presidential race is already taking at least some form. How do you see that race shaping up?
23: Here's what I think is exciting. We've had two presidents, both President Biden and Trump, when you really step back, are trying to restore a past that's not coming back, David. Build Back Better, MAGA, while different in values, is retrospective. 2028, both for the Democratic Party and more importantly for the country, will be the first election since, I think, Obama 08 versus McCain that will be about the future. The reason I've been going to Mississippi or laying out ideas on research, education, high school, affordability of college education, 75-year political reform, 75 years, you're up and out, you can't be involved in the predictive marches, because I think we not only need fundamental change, but it's most importantly is how to make sure, to your core question a minute ago, how do you make sure the next 75 years of the 21st century are not China's, but America's? To the second point, a little more granular. 2024, Democrats didn't have a choice. We were told who our nominee was. Truth is, 2020, we didn't have a choice. Biden versus Bernie. Biden. It was over like that, even though Biden lost Iowa and New Hampshire. Bad. 2016, not really also. You're going to have 31 flavors. It's going to be Baskin and Robbins. As I said, if I decide to do this, I'm going to be Rocky Road. That's the flavor I'm going to go with, brother. Okay? And I think
0: But you remember very well that one of the advantages that Barack Obama had in 2008 was he was all potential. There was not much of a record there, right? He was a senator for 25 minutes. And
23: 24.
0: And a state senator. And so there was nothing to really hold on to. You have a record as long as your arm, as they say in the criminal justice system. You've had ups and you've had some things that people are going to bang away at. They're going to bang away at, was NAFTA the right thing to do in the Clinton administration? Where as mayor of Chicago, the Laquan McDonald case will trail you. The crime bill in 1994 will trail you. Do you see the fact that you have such long experience and arguably mistakes as well as triumphs to your record as something that can drag you down in a race that's all about the future?
23: The only thing I can offer you is I've learned from my mistakes. And hopefully, like John F. Kennedy learned from the Bay of Pigs and he applied it to the Cuban Missile Crisis. I've learned from my mistakes. I've made them.
0: Give me an example of that, a serious one. Not that give me a serious mistake that you've learned from.
23: Look, I'm very proud of the record I built on education. Very proud of what we did in Chicago. I made a mistake cornering the teachers union early when I pulled the last year of Rich Daley's contract with the teachers, 4%. And I made Karen Lewis, who was then the president of the teachers union, put her back into the wall. We would have our disagreements, but I made it existential for her, and it made everything we were trying to do much more difficult. I own that. When we had the second contract, they worked a year without a contract, which is unusual, because Karen and I were trying to solve the pension, and we did. Second is on all the other contracts I did with the other labor unions across the city, on everything. About 4 weeks before you would commence, I would ask the president to come in and say, give me your five priorities for this contract. Know when you come in, I'm going to give you five from me. I want you to take those five. I want you to tell me what you can live with, what you can't live with, or what you would like to change, or maybe meet me on the 50-yard line. And I'm going to do the same to yours. So that before the contract started, we had a meeting of the minds and understanding what was an A, what was a B, and where was a compromise. And so did I make mistakes? Damn right I made a mistake. Did I learn from it? Yes. Did I apply it forward? The biggest supporters I had when I ran for mayor and ran for reelection, the building trades.
0: Ram, I think you've made clear that you have no truck with socialism as an economic system. But I think you'd also agree that the level of income equality in this country has gotten so radical Yes. And the flagrant behavior of the ultra rich has gotten so distant that it
23: they've walled themselves off from the rest of the country.
0: But you
23: at every level.
0: But you know that world too. Your brother is a one could arguably say is a big Hollywood mogul, knows Trump well, has done business in his yeah. area. What if is he wrong to live like that? Is there something systemically wrong with the country that you can live like that?
23: I know that world, which is why I can upend it.
0: So how would you upend it?
23: Look, I don't accept redistribution, and I don't accept crony capitalism and the corruption. I believe in growth. I think there are five pillars to it. One is turning a tax code away from preservation of wealth to creation. Two, which is true about American history, we live in an age where you earn what you learn, making sure everybody has something post-high school. Everybody, 100% set it as a goal, and I've laid out a plan from pre-K to BA and everything between. Three, double our research. I'm going to tax the prediction markets, and I'm going to tax online sport gaming, and it goes into an innovation fund for R&D, NIH, National Science Foundation, DARPA. Not replacing money, doubling it. Four, modernize our energy and digital infrastructure. And then fifth, as I proposed in the Dignity Act, where you have 23 Republicans and 23 Democrats, an immigration bill that's true to being a nation of immigrants and a nation of laws.
0: Mm-hmm.
23: And I tell you this one example from a bike trip I just had in New Hampshire. Met a couple not far from Hanover. He's a plumber. She sells real estate. They both are on the ACA for Obama, separate. Their premiums just went up $150 mm-hmm. bucks a month. And he wants to move into a home. They're not sure they can afford their health care. The whole system of the middle class dream that I not took for granted, but I know I could achieve and I know my kids can. It's broken for everybody else. I think winning, being an American is winning the lottery ticket of life. And if I decided to do it is to restore confidence that possibility still is open. Doesn't mean you're going to walk through that door, but the door is open to you. And for a lot of people, they feel it's shut.
0: Rahm Emanuel, thanks so much.
23: Thanks, David.
0: Rahm Emanuel served in the Clinton and Obama administrations and as mayor of Chicago. Now, we're going to be talking a lot more about the upcoming elections, especially the midterms, with John Lovett, the co-host of Pod Save America. And we want to answer all your questions about the midterms and the next half of Donald Trump's second term. So please send your questions for John Lovett to New Yorker Radio, one word, New Yorker Radio, at WNYC.org, and we'll answer as many of them as we possibly can on one of our upcoming episodes. 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
6: WESA is still here because of you. 1 year since we lost our federal funding. 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
0: This is the New Yorker Radio Hour. I'm David Remnick. So far this year in film has been largely defined by two low-budget horror movies. Obsession, and Backrooms, both big successes directed by very young upstarts still in their 20s. That's all about to change because this weekend, a highly anticipated blockbuster enters the fray, Christopher Nolan's epic version of Homer's The Odyssey.
10: After years of war, no one could stand between my men and home.
0: I sat down with The New Yorker's film critic Richard Brody to talk about Nolan's Odyssey and what other movies are worth getting off the couch for this summer. Richard, I tried to get a ticket to The Odyssey. I went online, and it is sold out all over the place.
11: Mm-hmm.
0: You got in, of course, because you're the film critic and you went to a screening.
11: Mm-hmm.
0: What did you think?
11: Well, it's good on its terms. The terms aren't so good, but the

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1: 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On the next Planet Money, an economic mind trick to tame inflation. 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
5: I'm Windsor Johnston with these headlines. The United States and Iran are exchanging new strikes as their fight over the Strait of Hormuz intensifies. American forces hit Iranian surveillance sites, underground weapon storage, and maritime capabilities early today. Tehran retaliated with strikes reported from Kuwait, Jordan, and Iraq. Millions of people across the Great Lakes, Northeast, and Mid-Atlantic are facing another day of unhealthy air from wildfires burning in Minnesota and Canada. Air quality alerts are expected to remain in effect through today. First responders in Texas are again rescuing people trapped by rising floodwaters after another round of heavy rain. At least two people have died in the floods. I'm Windsor Johnston, NPR News in Washington.

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1: 90.5 WESA, Pittsburgh's NPR News Station. This week on the Allegheny Front, some Washington County residents opposed the expansion of a natural gas processing plant that has had problems with emissions in the past. That's the Allegheny Front this afternoon at 3 on 90.5 WESA.
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5: I'm Windsor Johnston with these headlines. Fighting between the United States and Iran is escalating around the Strait of Hormuz. U.S. forces struck Iranian military and maritime targets early today, including surveillance facilities and underground weapon sites. Iran responded with attacks reported in Kuwait, Jordan, and Iraq. Wildfire smoke is again pushing air pollution to unhealthy levels across a large part of the country. Millions of people from the Great Lakes through the Northeast and Mid-Atlantic are under air quality alerts because of fires in Minnesota and Canada. More heavy rain is triggering new flooding and rescues across Texas. At least 2 people have died and nearly 600 have been taken to shelter. I'm Windsor Johnston, NPR News in Washington.

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2: Hello, you have a way with words.
3: Hello, it's Lisa Gould from Tabernacle, New Jersey.
2: Hey, Lisa, glad to have you. What's up?
3: Well, I've been listening to your show, and I've always wondered where I grew up, which is northern New Jersey in a little town called New Milford. The night before Halloween, we called Cabbage Night, and it was pretty much what we in South Jersey here call Mischief Night. So it was, you know, the night before Halloween was just as important because you go out and you toilet paper and egg houses and do all three sorts of havoc. And I don't know the origin of Cabbage Night, but I don't live in North Jersey anymore. When I moved to South Jersey, they call the night before Halloween Mischief Night. And so I just, you know, at that time I did look it up, and it really seemed like it was northern New Jersey and I think one county in Connecticut, but I never knew what the origin was. And then
0: gotcha.
3: I have to tell you, I told my son that he's out in Colorado now and they don't even have Mischief Night. So apparently we're only mischievous in New England. I mean, in the Northeast is what I'm trying to say.
0: Yeah, that's right. Yeah, a lot of these terms are very specific to the Northeast, although I know, being from Missouri and living now in California, I can tell you that mischief around Halloween is still a thing. In California, they like to do it with fireworks, pretty much fireworks for every holiday.
3: Well, that's not good out there, is it?
0: No, it sure isn't.
2: No, it's terrible.
0: But so just to be clear here, we're talking about October 30th, the night before Halloween.
3: Correct.
0: And I ask because historically, sometimes Cabbage Night or Mischief Night has been either day, either Halloween itself or the day before.
3: Oh, well, we were always the night before.
0: And although New Jerseyans like to think that Cabbage Night and Mischief Night are mostly theirs, they really, like you say, have historically been more widespread throughout New England, even parts of the upper Midwest around the Great Lakes. You'll definitely hear about Cabbage Night in parts of New York City. So it's water. And you know what? It goes back to the 1860s. It's just
3: okay.
0: The term itself, all of the habit of the mischief is much older than that. That's got back into the mists of time. But the Cabbage Night, why it's called Cabbage Night? Because people would throw cabbages at doors, and not just any cabbages. They would throw rotten cabbages or a variety known as a skunk cabbage, which can smell as bad as like rotten meat and other gross things.
3: Interesting.
0: And so, you know, young men, they'll do any kind of mischief they can get away with, or even if they can't, they'll still do it. So they throw it at the door, kind of, so you hear boom, boom, boom. And of course, you go to the door and you open up, and there's a pile of stinking cabbage.
3: Interesting.
0: Real
3: wow.
0: Pleasant.
3: Yeah.
0: So we've talked, Martha, we've talked about this before, but there, besides Mischief Night and Cabbage Night, there are other terms for this.
2: Oh, yeah. There's Beggar's Night in New Hampshire and people playing Ding Dong Ditch. I guess that's one of the things that's done during.
0: Yeah. Devil's Night, Goosey Night, Corn Night,
2: yep.
0: Picket Night. All of these are various terms for this.
2: Yeah, Corn Night involving throwing little kernels of corn, you know, just pelting the windows.
0: Like. Yeah. And then when you step out onto the porch, it makes like an awkward crunch, like you're stepping on insects.
3: Well, good to know.
0: Yeah.
3: You're not the only bad one.
0: No, not at all. New Jersey doesn't deserve its reputation of being kind of naughty.
3: We don't.
0: Take care of yourself.
2: Stay out of trouble.
0: We appreciate it.
3: All right.
0: Lisa.
3: Thank
0: bye-bye.
3: You. Take
2: right.
3: care.
2: Bye-bye. Bye. We're toll-free in the U.S. and Canada, 877-929-9673, or email us. 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
2: And special thanks to our nonprofits volunteer board, Michael Breslauer, Josh Eccles, Claire Grotting, Meryl Perlman, Bruce Rogo, Rick Seidenworm, and Betty Willis.
0: Thanks for listening. I'm Grant Barrett.
2: And I'm Martha Barnett. Until next time, goodbye.
0: So long.
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6: From WHYY and PRX, this is Sports in America. As an absolutely epic World Cup comes to a close, today we're talking to two of the figures most responsible for the growth of soccer in this country. First, we'll hear from former U.S. soccer president Alan Rothenberg, the architect of the 1994 World Cup and a key figure in bringing the tournament back to the United States, about what 2026 could mean for the sport in America. Then, Landon Donovan, who in 2010 scored one of the most famous goals in American soccer history. 16 years later, with the World Cup back on his home soil, we sit down with Donovan to discuss his new memoir, his complicated relationship with his father, his struggles with depression, and the goal that made him a national icon. From a childhood marked by financial hardship to becoming the face of American soccer, Donovan reflects on family, forgiveness, and what's next for the game. That's all coming up on Sports in America.
7: Live from NPR News in Washington, I'm Nora Rahm. Iran has kept effective its control over the Strait of Hormuz in the past few days. NPR's Emily Fang reports the number of ships able to pass through the waterway is at a three-week low.
8: The U.S. has been encouraging ships to use a southern passage in the Strait of Hormuz that hugs the coast of Oman, but ship data shows vessels have not been taking that route in the last 3 days. And of the handful of ships transiting the strait this week, about half are Iranian-flagged ships. On Saturday, Iran's powerful Islamic Revolutionary Guard Corps said it had taken down two oil tankers with mines in the strait, a claim U.S. CENTCOM said was false. But the uncertainty about the safety of the strait has continued to stop commercial ships and their insurance companies from taking the risky route. Iran continues to share details of the tolls it says it is charging vessels to cross and said this weekend it had proposed a new rule for an environmental fee on ships. Emily Fang, NPR News.
7: The U.S. and Iran traded airstrikes last night for the seventh consecutive night. The U.S. said it struck military and surveillance sites across Iran, while Iran hit U.S. sites in Kuwait, Bahrain, and Jordan. At least seven people have died following another wave of drone attacks carried out by Ukraine against Russia. Ukraine has increased its attacks on the Russian interior in what it says is an attempt to force an end to the war. NPR's Charles Maines reports from Moscow.
9: The deaths and injuries occurred after Ukrainian drones struck two warehouses belonging to the online retailer Wildberries. That's Russia's equivalent of Amazon.com, as workers toiled on the night shift. In the Tambov region, about 300 miles southeast of the capital, the local governor said Russian air defenses had downed more than two dozen drones on approach to the warehouse, preventing further loss of life. Meanwhile, on the outskirts of Moscow, the drones left a second warehouse ablaze, sending huge plumes of black smoke skyward. Ukrainian President Volodymyr Zelensky later issued a statement saying the warehouses contained parts for Russian attack drones, a claim that NPR could not independently verify. Charles Maines, NPR News. Moscow.
7: Tens of millions of people across the eastern U.S. are again dealing with smoke from Canadian wildfires today. NPR's John Stolness reports forecasters say air quality could begin improving later today.
10: Smoke will be present for much of the Great Lakes, Northeast, and Mid-Atlantic regions, but relief is on the way today. National Weather Service meteorologist Frank Pereira says a string of heavy storms will help.
11: We are expecting a break, some clear air spreading down across the Northeast behind that.
10: Pereira says the storms are expected to sweep much of the smoke up into New England. Hundreds of wildfires continue to burn in Canada, and forecasters say more wildfire smoke could return next week. John Stolness, NPR News.
7: This is NPR News in Washington. Firefighters in southern Norway are trying to contain a major fire that already has destroyed more than 100 homes. It began in a townhouse yesterday, spread to other buildings and into nearby forests. Hundreds of people sought shelter in evacuation centers. The World Health Organization says El Salvador has eliminated a public health problem. NPR's Fatma Tanis reports the disease trachoma is the leading global cause of blindness.
12: El Salvador is the first country in Central America to achieve this milestone, according to the WHO. For the past few years, the country has worked on a multi-sector approach to reach this goal, including strengthening primary health care systems, improving water, sanitation, and hygiene for the public. It also trained health staff and increased screening and surveillance. The WHO says trachoma is strongly associated with poverty and lack of access to basic services. It remains endemic in some of the world's most vulnerable communities and can devastate social and economic prospects, such as in the rural and remote areas of Brazil, Colombia, Guatemala, and Peru. Fatma Tanis, NPR News.
7: In London today, Josh Kerr ran a mile in 3 minutes, 42.66 seconds, to break the men's record set in Rome in 1999. The British runner accomplished this at a Diamond League meeting in London before a capacity crowd of 60,000.
13: Surely he's going to break the world record! He does! He obliterates the world record!
7: It was almost 3 seconds off his personal best. I'm Nora Rahm, NPR News in Washington.
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16: Alan, I feel like if people have been enjoying soccer here in the United States recently, they should really be sending you a thank you note.
17: Thank you. I've been getting many. Thank you.
16: You have been. What's your favorite one so far?
17: Oh, my God. I can't even pick out one. But people stop me and give me thank you for what you've done.
16: That's wonderful. Well, for our listeners who don't realize what you have done, I'm speaking to Alan Rothenberg. He's author of a new book out this year, The Big Bounce, The Surge That Shaped the Future of U.S. Soccer. But more importantly, even more importantly, he played just an incredibly instrumental role in getting the World Cup to the United States in 1994, which led to the growth of soccer, led to Major League Soccer in the United States. And I think, Alan, probably fair to say, helped us get to the World Cup being in the United States this year.
17: Absolutely. First of all, our success in 94 from a commercial standpoint was so over the top that FIFA just, fell in love with us. As Don Garber recently said, we are the ATM for international soccer now. Anyway, FIFA couldn't wait to come back here because obviously we are such a huge, important nation. But more importantly, from a commercial standpoint, we're so rich, we have so much sponsorship, we have these amazing facilities, the stadiums and the like, that You know, I think if FIFA could bring us back every 4 years, they probably would make this the permanent home. But obviously, they do have to move it around the world.
16: Are we okay with that? That one of the big reasons that FIFA is incentivized to, you know, host the World Cup and be involved with the United States is purely financial?
17: Look, at what the impact of 1994 was, as you mentioned, David, can't be ignored. It really set the stage for everything that's happened ever since. And this World Cup is going to take us to yet another level. When you see the viewing audiences, our attendance record has already been broken. Of course, that was easy because there are twice as many games.
16: But, right.
17: But TV ratings, I just saw that the Belgium-US rating was higher than the seventh game of the World Series and the seventh game of the NBA Finals.
16: Wow. In the United States?
17: Yes. And so you've got all those viewers seeing that. All the street scenes and the stadiums, all the excitement is just continuing to accelerate the interest and the growth in the sport. So I'm looking for bigger and better things as a result of this World Cup. I mean, obviously, before 94, we were at ground level zero. And so it was easy to say, wow, we went from there to ground level 75 or whatever level we may be at now. And so this is going to be more incremental, but equally important and equally dramatic.
16: It's interesting because I think the disappointment from that U.S.-Belgium match and the U.S. going out, you know, earlier than some were hoping for, especially after the amazing, you know, performance in the group stage. It sounds like you don't think that crushing defeat stopped the momentum in the long run in terms of the sport growing. Fair to say?
17: It didn't stop it for sure. I mean, it was a disappointment because if we'd have kept going, those TV ratings that I mentioned would be continuing to grow. But let's be realistic. We got overly enthusiastic about our early results in the group stage. It was never realistic to think that, you know, we would move that much further along. When we started the tournament, I think most everybody would say, if we make it through the round of 32, it's going to be successful. And after that, of course, we have no idea who we're going to play or what's going to happen. So we got our hopes a little bit unrealistically high. And I want to make sure that our disappointment isn't also unrealistically low. The fact of the matter is it was very positive. We showed that we have a lot of talented players who, when the conditions are right for them, can play really outstanding soccer. And the growth is just going to continue to be dynamic. And I think, as they say, just let's all be realistic. We couldn't become a serious contender overnight. It's going to still take more time. I'm not saying how many years it's going to be, but inevitably, you're younger than me, you're going to see the U.S. as a serious, serious World Cup contender. I may not be there, but you will be.
16: I hope. I hope we're both there.
17: Me too.
16: I guess like it goes beyond just obviously the performance of, you know, the U.S. men's national team. Of course, we have the U.S. women's national team, which is super exciting and has seen, you know, more success than the men. But it's also a culture thing, right?
17: Yes.
16: Like I have become a fan of LAFC in MLS over the last 4 or 5 years. Like I would say I was never a soccer fan 7 or 8 years ago. And now I am. And I guess I wonder, like, when you talk about incremental growth in the sport in the United States in the coming years, what are you looking for?
17: Well, let's talk about the development of the men's national team, because I think that's the missing link in so many ways. Major League Soccer has been very, very successful, and its success, I think, is going to leap forward. As you mentioned, the women, and by the way, they owe a lot to the 94 World Cup, because we wouldn't have had the 99 Women's World Cup the way we did it, but for 94, because FIFA originally said we could host 99, but it had to be in small stadiums in the Northeast. And after the success of 94 and after the women's success in the Olympics in 96, we were finally able to convince FIFA to let us play the 99 Women's World Cup in the big stadiums throughout the country. And that was really the breakthrough, not just for women's soccer, but for women's sports of all kinds. So So everything sort of still traces back to where we were. So as I say, the women, partially because of Title IX and partially because a lot of the then soccer nations in the early 90s, still because of their culture, did not accept women's sport. The women started off right off the bat in 91, winning the first Women's World Cup. The men obviously have close to a century to catch up. And also, the problem is around the world, virtually everywhere, the only sport is soccer. So if you're a young athlete, that's the only thing you're paying attention to. Obviously, in the United States, if you're a young athlete, it's super talented. You got baseball, basketball, football, if you know how to skate, hockey, as well as soccer. And so the more attention that's paid to soccer, the more likelihood it is that some of these super talented youngsters are going to gravitate to soccer instead of some of the other sports. And also we have to be pretty aggressive in the use of the U.S. Soccer new training center outside of Atlanta. It's state of the art. It's as good as any national training center in the world. And I think if we can emulate what France did to build their program, we're going to have a lot of success, especially it brings together all these disparate teams and players into one location, even right up to the top pros. When it's the off season, that's sort of their second home. And so greater development, greater team spirit and team cohesiveness and development of a unique American style. So The challenge, as I said, is bring the men's team up from where it is now, which is good, but not yet great, to greatness.
16: Did you get to go to any matches during this World Cup?
17: I went to the opening.
16: Nice.
17: And I was all poised to go today, but made other plans.
16: Alan, you mentioned, like half jokingly, FIFA seeing the United States like as an ATM. I think about Rahm Emanuel, for example, in Chicago when he was mayor, saying, "I don't want the World Cup in Chicago because I don't want our taxpayers to be the dumb money at the table." You know, FIFA is always in the headlines, you know, seen as a corrupt organization. Like, people who have sort of a bad taste in their mouths, what do you say to them to give them permission to still love this sport?
17: Well, to love the sport and ignore FIFA. I mean, you know, there's a lot of noise before a World Cup, as there is before an Olympics. And it's really the participants are selected 6 months or more before the event. And so you have this huge gap. Now, in most cases, what the media is focused on is infrastructure issues, because everybody's scrambling to build new stadiums or to finish new stadiums or airports or hotels and the like. In this case, since our infrastructure in North America is so good and was so good, that couldn't be a topic. And FIFA, I think, whether what they did was right or wrong, in my opinion, from a PR standpoint, it was mishandled. And if I were running the show, at the same time as they disclosed the ticket pricing, and they had a problem because in the United States, we're accustomed to dynamic pricing. Around the world, they're not. And so I don't think domestically people were as excited and upset about the initial announcement of pricing. Because the way dynamic pricing works, at the end of the day, it's going to be whatever the market is. It could go up or down depending on the demand.
16: Right.
17: But around the world, it was a shock. They were requiring everybody to have a fan festival and to have official watch parties. If it was me, I would have highlighted that at the very same time as I announced the ticket pricing and be candid about the fact that, first of all, regardless of price, there's only so many tickets available in the stadium. So there's going to be people shut out, even people who could afford to buy tickets. And obviously for some fans, some of those ticket prices were pretty expensive. I would have emphasized the fact that we're having fan festivals and watch parties throughout every city. They're available at little or no cost, depending on what the deal was, and really make it feel like they understood the everyman's reaction to it. The reality is, again, it's been proven correct in the sense that they sold out the stadiums, basically. And so whatever you want to say about the ticket pricing, somehow people were able to scramble and get pricing. Mm. And again, another example of dynamic ticket pricing is the game today. There are now tickets available. They weren't there if it was the U.S. But again, that price of the tickets has dramatically dropped since, A, the U.S. was out, and since they started with the beginning of Spain and Belgium. And so that initial shock price is now at a fraction of that. But again, that dynamic ticket pricing, which is going to become commonplace around the world. I don't think it'll be next World Cup, it won't be such a shock.
16: Let me ask you just a kind of broad question about soccer. I mean, in the United States, as you said, we have more choices as sports consumers. You know, it's the middle of baseball season. Things are we're going to get in the playoff race. We've got football season right around the corner. I mean, I always think about August as, you know, training camp time and getting ready for the NFL. Like, for people who have spent these last few weeks getting soccer curious and being like, huh, like, I thought this sport was really boring, but now I'm kind of getting into it. Like, what's the best argument for why soccer is special?
17: Well, first of all, when you talk about the accusation that it's boring, this World Cup proves
16: anything but. Yeah.
17: Again, that's old school. I think when we were starting in the 90s, again, the media were old timers, and they didn't get the special nature of a 0-0 or 1-0 game. So they thought because of the score, it's boring. Obviously, now we have a generation of people who have grown up with the sport, and they understand that in some ways the low scoring is what makes it even more special, because for 90 minutes in a great match, you got your heart in your mouth. One great play or one screw-up
16: change everything.
17: Is life or death.
16: Yeah,
17: and so you're riveted.
16: Alan Rothenberg, he is the author of The Big Bounce, The Surge That Shaped the Future of U.S. Soccer. Thank you so much for talking to us.
17: It's been my pleasure, and it's been my pleasure watching this World Cup, and I'm excited about the final.
16: Yeah, really, really appreciate it. Enjoy the rest of this cup. It's been incredible. And thank you as a fan for all you've done to get us to this moment.
17: Well, you're more than welcome, and I thank you for being so involved.
16: Coming up, Landon Donovan.
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21: 2 minutes left now. The Algerians have a chance to press here. You can see their supporters just on the far side of the field there, gathering their enthusiasm as the United States have to stand and watch at home.
16: It is June 23rd, 2010, and inside a stadium in South Africa, the deafening vuvuzelas are droning like a giant buzzsaw to signal the U.S. men's national team's inevitable elimination from the World Cup. It's the final match of the group stage, U.S. versus Algeria. Win, and they're through to the knockout rounds. Draw or lose, and they go home. At the 92-minute mark in extra time, they're still tied 0-0. They're literally seconds away from the crushing end to a four-year dream, relegated to a punchline at a cocktail party.
22: I'm not saying it's a miracle, but miraculous things can happen, and moments change people's lives forever.
16: What happens next unfolds in the blink of an eye. The American forwards are in an all-out sprint. Jozy Altidore nudges a square pass into the penalty area. Clint Dempsey blasts a shot right off the diving Algerian keeper, but the ball ricochets to Landon Donovan, who doesn't hesitate and fires a no-doubter into the back of the net to win the game for the United States.
21: Best chance his side have had for an awful long time, and now they're switched to the back. The U.S. have numbers. Altidore
2: scores it. That's his mistake. Donovan has it. From hope, there is glory. And the United States are going through. It's Landon Donovan who has given the US the most dramatic of winning goals.
22: For me, it was a redemption, for sure. If you had just turned on the game for the first time, you would never know that. But for me, there was a lot that went into that, to making that moment happen.
16: It is one of the defining moments for American soccer, a goal that didn't just win a match, it changed how millions thought about the sport and about what was possible for the U.S. men's national team. But for Landon Donovan, that goal is just one moment in a life that has rarely followed a straight line. He was a prodigy from Southern California, identified as one of the country's brightest soccer talents before he was old enough to drive. He left home as a teenager to play for a German club, only to discover that extraordinary talent couldn't protect him from loneliness or homesickness. Back in the U.S., he became the face of American soccer, becoming Major League Soccer's biggest star, winning MLS Cups, and retiring as the U.S. men's national team's all-time leader in goals and assists. But his public career was only part of the story, as Landon lays out in his powerful new memoir.
22: I was very angry as a young kid. I got in trouble at school a lot. I had a lot of anger, and I didn't know until later in life that the impetus was this lack of relationship with my dad.
16: For years, he wrestled with depression, burnout, and the expectations that came with carrying a sport on his shoulders. His decision to step away from the game at the height of his career challenged long-held ideas about toughness and mental health in professional sports. And beneath so much of it was something deeply personal, a complicated relationship with the father who wasn't part of his childhood, and a decades-long journey towards understanding. Today on Sports in America, our conversation with Landon Donovan, which we had a few months before this year's World Cup kicked off. We start on that noisy night in June 2010, when Landon's electric goal permanently changed the trajectory of the sport in this country.
3: Maybe the most iconic moment that we all remember you for, among so many, was that goal against Algeria in the World Cup in 2010. I mean, can you take us to that moment, sort of set it up, remind us what the stakes were for you guys, and then relive it?
22: So I think it's important because we're talking about in the context of my life. It's important for people to understand what happened prior. And so in 2006, I had a really bad World Cup in Germany. And between 2006 and 2010, after the really bad World Cup in Germany, I was very depressed for a couple weeks because it was the first time I had been criticized and I played really, really poorly. And so I had this moment through therapy and through self-awareness of telling myself I was never going to play that way again. I was hesitant. I was unable to play the way I wanted to play for a variety of reasons. And I told myself, I'm never going to do that again. I don't want to do that again. I had also in that time frame gone through a divorce that was very painful for me. I went through a period where I shed my ego for the first time, which is a very, very painful thing to do when you have the ego that I had. And so I'd gone through a lot of stuff to get to this moment. So this moment, if people are sports fans, we tied our first game, tied our second game, had to win our third game against Algeria to advance in the World Cup. And I scored a goal in the 92nd minute, so a couple minutes into added time, to get us through. And it became a very iconic moment in U.S. men's national team history. And it was a moment that changed my life forever. It's part of the reason why I'm sitting here. But it's important to have the context of what had happened previously and the buildup to all that. So for me, it was a redemption, for sure. If you had just turned on the game for the first time, you would never know that. But for me, there was a lot that went into that, to making that moment happen. And it's the beauty of sports. It's why I love sports. You never know what's going to happen. I'm not saying it's a miracle, but miraculous things can happen and moments change people's lives forever and impact people. I'm a sports fan. So watching Kirk Gibson hit a home run for the Dodgers in the World Series on one leg, there are countless moments where you're just so proud to be a sports fan and you love it. And I'm glad that I was able to help provide that too for others.
16: How did that
3: one singular moment change your entire life?
22: Because, so you have to remember with soccer, right? Obviously you're an NFL fan with that terrible talent.
3: I'm a soccer fan too. There's an LAFC scarf behind me. I hope that's not for a former Galaxy star. I hope that's okay.
22: It's okay. Nobody's perfect. Sports are really special in that they impact the people on the field, of course, but they impact people for years and years and years after that. And the reason I say that, and the reason to answer your question, is this was pre-social media. So this was 2010. We were on the literally almost as far away as you could get from America and South Africa. And so we didn't realize in the moment what it meant back home. And I'm not saying it was the biggest sports moment ever, but for most people who were sports fans in our country, it was the middle of the baseball season, but there was really nothing else going on, right? It's the middle of the summer and people are like, okay, let's watch soccer. For Americans, every 4 years, we have the opportunity to grow the sport exponentially. And one moment like that is the equivalent of like 10 years of Major League Soccer slow growth, or a few national team games here or there that people might tune into. The World Cup gives you the opportunity to grow the sport exponentially. And what I didn't realize in the moment, because really I was doing my job, I was on the field trying to score a goal to get us through, is how many people that impacted. David, almost every time I do an appearance or an event or I'm out in public, someone will come up to me and say, that goal either made me a soccer fan, that goal was the greatest sporting moment of my life, and or I was with this person, my grandpa before he died. My mom and I hugged for the first time in 3 years. Some story like that gives me goosebumps. Some story like that comes up every time I'm out doing something. And so you realize not only did it impact my life forever, but it impacted other lives forever. And I think that's why people resonate with sports, because there's this deep connection that you don't get in anything else in life.
3: It's incredible that one moment can do that. Like we interviewed Larry Fitzgerald and he was on this show recently. And, you know, of course, as a Pittsburgh Steelers fan, that Super Bowl that the Arizona Cardinals lost to the Steelers, he really still struggles today. Like I feel like I'm one of the greatest wide receivers in the history of the sport. Like I love all the success that the sport got me, but like one moment, one toe tap by a Steelers wide receiver by like a cent, like a millimeter, made him never a champion.
22: It's incredible, isn't it?
3: I guess sports cuts both ways. Like it, you know, had you not scored that goal, like what might that have meant?
22: Well, that's the margins, right? So like a toe tap, and on that play, if people haven't seen it, you can YouTube it and watch it. There's a lot that happens in front of the goal and the ball just slowly rolls out to me. And, you know, whatever reason, I happen to be following the play, but that ball could have gone anywhere. Anything could have happened. And this would be a different conversation today. And that's what sports does. And that's why people love it, because it's unpredictable too.
6: It is wild how the random bounce of a ball can capture and sustain a generation's attention. Before this year's World Cup, we wondered if Landon thought it might happen again.
3: As you reflect on how, as you were saying, one moment like that can do more for a sport or for soccer in the United States than like years of effort to market and increase access to young kids and all that stuff. How does that affect your thinking around, you know, 2026 right now? Like are we in a place where one moment in 2026 could alter the trajectory of men's soccer, the men's national team, and the sport in our country? Or is that going too far?
22: No, it's not going at all. It's not going too far. So there are two things I think that can exponentially accelerate the growth this summer. And I'll start with, in 2002, I played in my first World Cup in South Korea, and we got out of our group. We played Mexico in the round of 16, beat Mexico, and then played Germany in the quarterfinals. So we had a pretty deep run into the tournament. That is the furthest a men's team has ever gone to this day. And that at that time pushed the sport forward in ways that I'm not sure are quantifiable still. Like, I don't know how you quantify that. There's data that says this many people are in the stands and this is what MLS franchises are worth, et cetera, but that helped push the sport forward in a real way. So a deep run into the tournament. And the other experience I have is the Algeria moment, which that moment captured people and captivated people in a way that if we had won that game 4-0 and scored four goals in the first half, it wouldn't have been the same. It was the emotion of it and the roller coaster. They hit the crossbar. We hit the post. We had a good goal called back that Clint Dempsey scored for offside that was not offside. There was this emotional roller coaster that everyone went through. Even that play at the end, it's like it gets crossed. Oh, it's a goal. Oh, no, they saved it. Oh, the ball popped out. Now there's a goal. And so there's this up and down roller coaster that really captivated people. And so when I think about this summer, if the U.S. goes on a deep run into the tournament, the data says every step of the way you go further, once you get out of your group, the ratings, the amount of people watching and paying attention, the impressions on social media get exponentially bigger every time. And so a deep run into the tournament will do that, and or an iconic moment or two or three or four, a goal at the death, an unbelievable save by a goalkeeper, something dramatic that happens that captivates people that will be all over social media, all over the TV. Those are things that can change things dramatically. And again, I don't know how to exactly quantify it, but my guess is there are people, there are kids who were 10, 12, 15 at the time of the Algeria goal who wanted to start playing soccer, or maybe 5 years old because of that. There are parents, adults who said, that was the first soccer game I ever watched. And that's what got me into soccer. They will now have kids who will love soccer, and their kids will love soccer, and that's how you grow a sport. So if one or two of those things, one or both of those things happen this summer, it's hard to describe how big that would be, because mine were in 2002 in Asia, 2010 in Africa. Imagine now 2026 with all the growth that's already happened on our home soil and what that would mean.
16: Long before the World Cups and the MLS titles, Landon Donovan was a kid growing up in Southern California, raised mostly by his mother after his parents divorced, while his father, a Canadian immigrant and lifelong hockey player, lived largely outside his day-to-day life. In his memoir, Landon writes that understanding those relationship dynamics took decades and became one of the most important challenges of his life. I want to back up and kind of just think about the story you tell of yourself. I mean, you are one of the greatest soccer players to ever play the sport in our country. I guess as you worked on this project, is there anything that surprised even you as you relived all of these memories and chapters?
22: What I've learned about people who are very successful at something, most of the time, almost all the time, they don't look back and think about the past and reminisce and enjoy and appreciate. They're just moving forward because it's on to the next and on to the next and on to. And I'm very much built that way. Very, very much. So it was not challenging, but it was unique for me to look back, think back, not physically, right, but talk through and have the author Ryan Berman write through all this stuff and then read it, because I've never taken time to stop and think about all these things and put these things on paper. So it's been an interesting journey. And when you write a book, at some point you kind of get sick of it because you're editing and you're reading it over and over, and then you do the audio book. And so you're talking about it. So you get to a point where it becomes a little bit numb.
16: Yeah.
22: But in the original, in the first early drafts, when you're reading it, there's a lot that surprised me. I mean, what I've come to is that this story, my story, is very unique in so many ways, but also extremely common. And so what I mean by that is I grew up in a 900 square foot home with my single mom, me, my twin sister, and my older half brother. My mom was a special ed teacher who made $35,000 to $45,000 a year. And we could barely survive. I mean, I'm being a little dramatic, but like it was hard to have food sometimes, right? And whatever that quote food was, hot dogs and Spam and macaroni and cheese and fish sticks and all these things was all we could afford. The fact that I was able to, with tons of help, come out of that and become a professional soccer player is incredibly unique. I mean, for anybody to make it as a pro is incredibly unique, but considering the lack of resources, it's unbelievably unique. But the other side of that coin is the story of someone growing up without a father, with a single parent, who only in retrospect grew up depressed, is unfortunately a very common story too. And there are so many people in this country who deal with all that and didn't eventually get to end up the way I did. And so it's, I think because of that, it's a powerful story, but it's also a story that a lot of people will resonate with.
3: Well, I do think your relationship with your father, I mean, is so intertwined with your entire journey through soccer and through life. So I wonder if we can kind of go back to the very early days. I mean, your dad was a sports fan from Canada, loved hockey. I mean, what are your earliest memories?
22: My earliest memories are watching my dad play hockey in LA. So he grew up in Nova Scotia, Canada, which is end of the earth, end of the continent, far, far east Canada. And that all they do is play hockey. It's cold year round and they play hockey. So he grew up playing hockey and baseball, ironically. And he moved to the States just after his teenage years and moved to LA, and that's where he met my mom. So my earliest memories would be going to hockey rinks and watching him play. And at this time I was 7, 8 years old and I was really into soccer, but I would watch him and it was fascinating to watch him because he'd often be the oldest guy on the ice, but the way he saw things and he viewed the game and played was exactly how I wanted to play and in the way I liked watching other soccer players play, where he just had this, he had this ability to see everything on the ice. And that's really hard. I play hockey now a little bit, and it's really hard to do that when you play hockey. So those are my earliest memories with him. Sadly, they were few and far between because he had custody every other weekend. And most of those every other weekends, he just wouldn't show up. So my poor mom, too, was now stranded. She finally got away from her kids for a weekend, so she thought, and then my dad would just never show up to pick us up. So it was this weird relationship because when we did see him, it was amazing. He was loving and caring and affectionate and a great dad, but then sometimes he just wouldn't show up.
3: And how did you and your twin sister deal with him not showing up and the both the disappointment and also the... I know the hopefulness of hoping he, I guess, hoping he shows up next time.
22: Yeah, in a lot of ways, it would have been better if he just never was just gone.
3: Yeah.
22: Right? Because you just know, okay, he's gone. But then you would see him and it was great. And you're thinking to yourself, well, why doesn't he want to see me more? It doesn't make sense. We did not deal with it well. My sister better than me, but I was very angry as a young kid. I got in trouble at school a lot. I was in preschool. I remember my mom tells me I bit a kid on the nose. I had a lot of anger. And I didn't know until later in life that the impetus was this lack of relationship with my dad. So it was really hard. And what happened ultimately over time was when you don't have a father in your life or a mother or both, you just, there's a lot of things you don't learn. And for me, the biggest thing was I never learned how to be a man. I never learned how to take responsibility for things, how to face confrontation, how to fix things around the house, like all these little things I just never learned. My mom didn't do those things. You know, some women and moms can do those things well. My mom didn't. And so there are a bunch of things that I just didn't learn because I didn't have my dad around.
3: What's the kind of low point that you remember from childhood when it came to, you know, your relationship and trying to have one with your dad?
22: I think your mind and your memory do an interesting thing of not letting you remember some of that.
3: Yeah.
22: But I do have vivid memories. We used to meet at this McDonald's in Ontario, California. And I have vivid memories of sitting in the car waiting. And so we would meet at, let's say, 3 o'clock on a Friday afternoon to go with our dad for the weekend. And 3:30 would hit, and 4 o'clock, and then 5 o'clock. And eventually my mom, and you know, you didn't have cell phones at the time, so there was no communication. And my mom would eventually make up some excuse. You know, maybe he was late for work, or maybe something happened, or maybe he's sick or whatever, and we would end up driving home, and there's just this really sad disappointment. But the real breaking point came when I was 20. I believe I was 20. I was playing for the San Jose Earthquakes, and we played a game in Kansas City, and a bunch of my dad's family who lived in Tennessee and Kentucky came to the game. And after the game, I was exhausted, and walking up the tunnel, my dad and all the family were there, and a bunch of fans were there waiting to get things signed and autographed. And I got on the bus without signing anything. And my dad sent me a really sort of scathing email saying, how could you not come say hi to us, leave all those fans? And the end of his email was, how could you do this to me? And I was like, now I was kind of like a man and willing to confront it. And I wrote him back and said, how could I do that to you? How could you do all the things you did to me? And that was sort of the low breaking point, where from there we didn't speak for 5 years.
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3: What was your therapist's advice when it came to your relationship with your dad, which was now, you know, not existing after that terrible night in Kansas City?
22: So she was brilliant. She didn't care. You know, I would sometimes what she would call story tell. So I'd tell her these stories, whatever, and she'd just say, stop. I don't care about the story. Like, the story matters and it helps me understand, but why are you still so upset? Yeah. I'd say, well, it's obvious, Juliet, like all these things you didn't. She'd say, well, but deep down, why? Like, you know who your dad is now. Because it was still bothering me as an adult. She said, you know, this is who he is. Why would it bother you still? So, well, there's the obvious reasons in the past pain. And she said, okay, here's your options. Your options are, you just accept him as he is, you forgive the past, and you try to have a relationship, or you just stop worrying about it because you know who he is and you just move on with your life. But there's no reason in still holding on to all that if you're not going to have a relationship with it. It's just pointless. It's just a waste of energy. I was like, fair enough. That is a waste of energy. So I said, look, I do want to have a relationship with him. She said, the only way you do that then is you have to forgive him. And it's not about what he does or what he says or what he commits to, how he acts, if he changes. It has nothing to do with that. It is on you to decide if you are going to forgive him. If you forgive him, you forgive him. It's over and you move on. So we did a lot of work, and ultimately I came to a place where I was able to finally have compassion for him, because I was now an adult. I was married. I understood. I didn't have kids, but I could understand why he felt overwhelmed and felt the way he did with kids. I didn't agree with his decisions, but I was able to understand him and build compassion for that and forgive him. And that changed everything.
3: It sounds like he went through some hard times as a kid himself. I mean, feeling some sense of abandonment from his own parents. And so there's something about trauma kind of repeating itself in generations.
22: When you, as you get older, you start to realize that all adults, all people who make mistakes, a lot of times, yes, they have to be an adult, right? And still be present as an adult and make adult decisions. But a lot of things that shape us are from trauma that happened in our past, in our childhood. And my dad had an awful, awful childhood. His mom died when he was in his early teens. His dad had to move around for work. So at one point, his dad took his four siblings somewhere else in Canada to go to work and left my dad with his uncle and his grandma. So you can imagine the feeling of abandonment when your father takes the other four kids, but not you, and leaves you, right? My dad also grew up, I won't get deep into this, but my dad was much darker skin-wise than his four siblings. And we know now that there's reasons for that. And he was teased very much. Canada at that time was very racist. Very racist. So he had all sorts of people teasing him all the time about his skin color. And so when you put all that together, and he had no education, no dad, no one that guided him and helped him become a man, you can understand why he made poor decisions vis-a-vis my sister and me. And it doesn't excuse it, but it helps you understand it. And once you have that understanding and that compassion, you can have a different relationship.
16: When we spoke, Landon was still mourning his father, and he was grappling with the regrets that can linger even after a relationship has healed.

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1: 5 years or so where he had to get a feeding tube because he couldn't eat, he couldn't swallow, and then eventually he couldn't speak anymore. So he would try to speak, but like the words just wouldn't come out. And because of that, over time, he also couldn't breathe. So it just got worse and worse. He got sick. And once he got sick and they had to put in a breathing tube, he was fine. He was mentally coherent. But every time they tried to take the tube out, he couldn't breathe. And so eventually we just got to the point where his body was so weak and he was going to have no quality of life anymore. And it was time.
2: Did you have a chance to talk to him about the book and what was in there and how you were kind of processing your relationship with him in the book?
1: Yeah, so I sent him one of the first drafts, and I knew he was not going to like it because it's not very flattering in the beginning of the book. At the end, I think it's a beautiful story of reconciliation.
2: Yeah, it really is.
1: But for my dad, and it goes to who he is as a person, he would say to me, he would always say this to me, anytime I said something, you know, I talk a lot about mental health in my life publicly. And he would say, why are you airing your dirty laundry out there? Why do you need to talk about that? And we just disagreed on that. He wanted to always keep things very private. So he wrote me back and he said, look, there's one part of this book that is just inaccurate. And and you can do what you want, but this is not accurate. I said, okay, fine. I'll change it. That's totally fine. And he said, I don't understand why you want to air your dirty laundry, but you know, it's up to you. And it's not going to change the way I feel about you. It's up to you if you want to do that. And it was actually really impressive because I was not expecting that from him. I was expecting him. I mean, he wasn't happy about it because it's just who he is, but for him to take a step back and say, look, if you want to do this and you think it's important, then I support you, which was great.
2: Yeah. How much did that mean to you?
1: A lot, because it also showed his maturity, right? And I don't know this, but I just feel this around people who get older, kind of get to a point where you go, who cares?
2: Yeah.
1: When you're on your deathbed, is this the thing that you're going to care about? No, I saw him. I was there in the room with him on his deathbed, right? And so he wasn't thinking about the book at that time. It meant nothing to him. And so I think he was just like, that's fine, whatever.
3: Landon's gentle openness and vulnerability is one reason he has become one of the most prominent voices in sports on mental health. We asked him what he would say to the next generation of athletes who are facing some of the same struggles.
2: As a star in this sport who has been very open about confronting mental health struggles and depression, what advice do you have for some of these players in their early 20s who might be quietly suffering some of the things that you went through?
1: For me, the ultimate cure is self-awareness. Once you know you are doing something for a certain reason, you can start to correct that pattern. Once you're feeling something and you understand why you're feeling it, you can sit with it and be at peace with it. When I feel depressed, right, and I'm sitting in this sort of cloud of depression, I am now aware that I'm sitting in it. A lot of people are like, oh, I feel sluggish today. I just want to lay on the bed. I don't want to talk to anybody. They're not aware of what it is. Once you're aware of it, you can go, okay, I see you. You know, you almost pull yourself out and you look down on yourself as if you're another person. You go, okay, I get it. You're feeling depressed. Let's sit with this. Let's understand it. Here are the tools you have to get through this. And then eventually you get through it and it passes. But the self-awareness is the key. And the only way you get that, I think, is by talking to someone.
3: Landon spent much of his life reflecting on the parent who wasn't there. His memoir also serves as a reminder to appreciate the one who was.
2: I want to finish with your mom because, you know, you talked about coming full circle, like growing up, pretty poor in California. Dad wasn't around, but you loving soccer. And I just can't imagine what she had to do to make sure that you were in the right places at the right times to be playing this sport and getting to where you are today.
1: Yeah, I want people to try to visualize waking up in the morning,

0: By the way, she was severely depressed most of her life too. Mm. So imagine that fog, if you've ever dealt with that or know someone who's dealt with that, sitting over you constantly. Getting our kids ready to school. We walked to school. She didn't have time to take us. So from 6 years old, we were walking 3/4 of a mile to school. Going to work as a special ed teacher, which if you've ever been around people with special needs, it is exhausting. Exhausting. She did that. She would drive home, get us at home, and many, many, many days take me somewhere to go to practice. And drive 30 minutes, I practice 30 minutes away, sit there and wait with me, drive me home, get home at 8:39, have to like cobble together some sort of dinner, go to bed and rinse and repeat. And then on the weekends, drive me all over the place. And I see how exhausting it is for me now. And I don't have a full-time job, or my wife, who is a stay-at-home mom, how exhausting it is for us just to try to coordinate the logistics, much less driving. And it's almost a miracle that my mom was able to do it.
1: And then what a pleasure. Best of luck with the book, and I'll be watching you cover the World Cup this summer. It's going to be quite an adventure.
0: I really appreciate this. And I'm not saying this, just you're really good at this because it's important to listen and then have conversations. And oftentimes when we get interviewed, people, you know, sort of have their list of questions and they go through one by one. But it's, I think people will resonate with this because we've gone through similar things, and it's great to have real conversations that I think people can connect to. So,
1: well, I really appreciate you saying that. And hopefully we get to do this again sometime soon. Next time on Sports in America, we're going to talk to podcaster, host, and one-of-a-kind media personality, Pablo Torre.
2: Do you think the greatest football coach of all time is deserving of a serious examination that will also make you uncomfortable when you see his man boobs?
1: We'll see the world through his unique lens. We'll learn how he uses the absurd to speak truth to power, and hear why he thinks sports are more vital than ever to break through the noise in our divided country.
2: It's exactly what I think I am going for here. And really, it's to melt the cheese on your broccoli. I'm still going to do the substance.
1: That's next time on Sports in America. This is Sports in America. I'm your host, David Green. Our executive producers are Joan Isabella and Tom Grassler. Our senior producer is Michael Olcott. Our producer is Michaela Winberg. And our associate producer is Bibiana Correa. Our engineer is Mike Villers. 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Our talent booker is Britt Kahn. 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
9: Live from NPR News in Washington, I'm Nora Rahm. Canadians are pushing back after criticism from President Trump and other American politicians blaming Canadians for wildfire smoke drifting south of the border. More than 900 fires are burning across Canada. Dan Karpinchuk reports.
10: Ontario Premier Doug Ford urges critics to send support rather than complain, just as Canada has done for efforts to fight fires in California. In a post on social media, Trump says he's holding Canada responsible for the fires and is threatening more tariffs, claiming Canada is not maintaining its forests, resulting in dangerous polluted air. Other Republican lawmakers accuse Canada of not acting with urgency. A former aide in the Harper government, Dimitris Soutas, says wildfires do not recognize international borders and noted Canada has 9% of the world's forests, much of it in remote areas. Prime Minister Mark Carney took a swipe at Washington's climate change policies, saying climate change is everyone's responsibility. For NPR News, I'm Dan Karpinchuk in Toronto.
9: Israel's military campaigns in Iran and Lebanon have quieted, but its attention has shifted back to Gaza. Palestinian health officials say Israeli strikes in the past few days have killed 20 people. NPR's Anis Baba reports.
11: One of the deadliest attacks came Friday when an Israeli drone strike hit Palestinians gathering outside a mosque in central Gaza as they were arriving for the funeral of another person killed the day before. Health officials say 8 civilians were killed and 30 wounded. The Israeli military says it struck what it described as an Islamic Jihad militant cell, but provided no evidence to support the claim. The Israeli military also says it now controls more than 70% of the Gaza Strip, leaving most Palestinians living in the remaining areas. In one of those areas, in Khan Yunis, Palestinians officials say 49-year-old Amani Abu Jazar, a mother of four, was shot and killed Friday by Israeli forces. Her relatives say she had gone out to buy groceries for her children. Anas Babo, NPR News, Gaza City.
9: The U.S. and Iran launched airstrikes against each other's targets again last night, the seventh night in a row. The U.S. military says it hit military and surveillance sites across Iran. Iranian officials say they targeted U.S. assets in Kuwait, Bahrain, and Jordan. Stock markets fell this week over chipmaker concern about overinvestment. NPR's Rafael Nam reports investors also remain uneasy about the war in Iran.
12: It was a pretty ugly week in Wall Street, with all three major indexes ending down for the week. Nvidia and other chip companies were among the most notable laggards. Investors have plowed billions of dollars into these companies, and there are still concerns about whether all of that is going to pay off. But more broadly, spiking energy prices this week also raised fears about inflation. Although gas prices fell last month, renewed tensions with Iran could push those prices back up. Rafael Nam, NPR News.
9: This is NPR News. Floodwaters continue to rise in south-central Texas. Governor Greg Abbott issued a major disaster declaration for the hardest-hit counties and says more will be added to provide access to federal assistance. Officials are urging people to stay away from flooded roads as rescue operations continue. After 103 matches and more than a month of games, this year's World Cup final takes place tomorrow afternoon at MetLife Stadium in New Jersey, with Spain and Argentina squaring off. NPR's John Stolness has a preview.
13: Argentina is the defending champion and looking for its fourth World Cup title. All eyes will be on superstar Lionel Messi, who has tallied 8 goals so far in this tournament, and at age 39 will play in what most believe will be his final World Cup match. Spain is looking for its second title. They last won in 2010. They're led by teenage star Lamine Yamal and are backed by a fierce defense that has seen them allow only one goal in the entire tournament. According to FIFA's rankings, these were the two best teams entering the tournament, with Argentina 1 and Spain 2. It's the first time FIFA's top two teams have met in the final since the implementation of rankings in 1992. John Stolness, NPR News.
9: Brazil beat Sweden to win the World Cup in 1958, helped by a 17-year-old player named Pelé. He scored twice. This week, someone bought the jersey he wore that day, number 10, for nearly $4.9 million. Pelé remains the youngest player ever to score in a World Cup final. I'm Nora Rahm, NPR News in Washington.
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15: 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I'm Cindy Lash, WESA's Vice President of News. 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
18: 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I'm Erica.
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17: All of this to meet the people trying to make it in the global economy. This summer, pack a bag, because this time you're coming along for the ride. Welcome back, everyone, to Planet Money Summer School World Tour, the international economics degree that fills your passport and your soul. I'm Robert Smith. Summer School is a chance for us to revisit some of our great episodes and tell you how they fit inside the big, wonderful world of economics. 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
20: Hello. I'm in the middle of breakfast. Avocado toast with eggs. It's amazing.
17: Justin Wolfers, economics professor at the University of Michigan and the host of the new YouTube channel and podcast, Platypus Economics. As an Australian, koala economics was already taken.
21: The truth is, Robert, I was not ready, wait for it, qualified to teach that one.
17: Oh no. When you spend a semester abroad, you have to learn to appreciate the local humor, I guess. Okay, Justin, why spend time looking at how economics works in different countries?
21: So the first thing that other countries are, I mean, apart from beautiful places with lovely people, is their laboratories. They're places where other countries are trying different policies, different approaches, and we get to watch how they play out.
17: Which is interesting, right? The principles of economics are the same wherever we go, for every person, every community. But each country has different demographics, different leadership, different expectations. So who actually benefits from an economic exchange, say a market, can be a political choice.
21: Political and economic, which is markets do stuff, but ultimately what a market does is all about the rules of the game. Let me give you an analogy for an American audience. American football is a wonderful game. But if we got rid of the rules, it would be actually kind of a boring athletic spectacle. The rules of the game are what channel enterprise and skill and energy either into something beautiful or into a horrific mess of blokes fighting with each other.
17: Think about that as we take our break. And when we return, we will visit the islands of the Kiwis and Hobbits and economists who figured out a clever way to fix one of the most vexing problems we face.
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17: Our next case study is about an economic concept that strikes fear and hatred into people around the world. That concept is inflation. Prices going up. People hate it. Economists in just about every country of the world worry about how to control inflation. And it turns out the best tool for that comes from New Zealand. Justin Wolfers, our professor, what should we think about as we listen to this next case study?
21: So there's a weird economic theory that just turns out to be wildly powerful, which is that perception can create reality. Here's the thing. If I believe that inflation is going to be low, I'm going to walk into my shop and I'm not going to raise my prices by very much. If I think inflation is going to be high, then I raise my prices and you raise your prices. And so the perception that inflation would be high creates the reality that inflation will be high.
17: I know you're an economist, but when you talk about it this way, it sounds a little bit like magic and mass delusion.
21: It is magic, but we call it multiple equilibria.
17: No. We cannot spoil it yet. We will define multiple equilibria after our case study. It was hosted by Karen Duffin and Sarah Gonzalez in 2018.
19: There's this number. It's probably the most important number in the world.
22: This number determines how many people in the U.S. have a job. It has the power to wipe out our savings accounts.
19: This delicate, fussy little number is the inflation rate. A bunch of what the Federal Reserve does all day is try to get this number just right. And for the longest time, the Fed didn't want us to know what number they were targeting.
22: But on January 25th, 2012, the then Fed chair Ben Bernanke told us.
23: The committee judges that inflation at the rate of 2%.
19: Ben Bernanke said the Fed had an explicit goal of keeping this powerful number at 2%.
22: This was a huge shift in American economics.
19: But what we didn't know at the time was that this big bombshell announcement was because one guy in New Zealand decades earlier had proven that sharing your economic secrets is a good thing. His name is Arthur Grimes.
22: Arthur completely reimagined the role of central bankers, changed the way whole countries keep their economies stable. He is one of the most important economists in the world.
19: How do you think New Zealanders view you?
6: They've probably never heard of me, so that's fine.
19: Arthur used to be the chief economist at New Zealand Central Bank. He is a current professor of well-being, and he's a jazz musician, a saxophone player.
6: Tenor, saxophone. Yeah, and actually I've got a duo called Duopoly. You'd like that as an economist. So the other guy's got a PhD in economics too, so what else would we call it?
22: For most of Arthur's life, New Zealand had massive inflation, which meant prices were going up and everyone's money was losing value. This can happen when there's too much money floating around an economy and everyone tries to spend it on not enough stuff. And the government had tried everything to lower inflation for nearly two decades.
19: There were carless days, days the government didn't let you drive your car to try to stop gas prices from going up. There was a time the government banned businesses from raising prices for a year.
22: And finally, they turned to Arthur. They say, "You're a smart economist. You go find a way to fix this. Go see what other countries do." And around 1985, 1986, they sent Arthur on a trip around the world.
6: When you're in a small country that's on the other side of the world from virtually everywhere, it's just natural for us to actually see, what do other people do? You know, how do other people do these things?
19: Arthur meets with a bunch of smart people in the US, the UK, Germany, Canada. They all have different methods for controlling inflation.
22: Some central banks have a monetary supply target, which just means they're capping how much money is printed every year. Others have an employment target, like what's the perfect amount of people with jobs for the healthiest economy. And some have an interest rate target. They're trying to pin down, what's the right interest rate for loans?
19: But all these targets were aimed at keeping inflation low. So Arthur thinks, why not just cut to the chase?
6: Let's target the ultimate goal, which is inflation, and it became inflation targeting.
22: Inflation targeting. Set an ideal level of inflation and drive the economy toward that. It took the central bank 3 years to develop this whole new system.
19: But people had talked about inflation targeting before, right?
6: No, not at all. No.
19: Oh.
6: No, not at all. No. It was only after New Zealand had done it that that term was actually invented.
19: You invented inflation targeting?
6: There was no such thing as inflation targeting at the time.
19: So the government says, okay, central bank, give us a number so we can hold you accountable. Inflation is at 9% right now. What should we shoot for?
22: Arthur says, I'm not going to give you a number. I will give you a range.
6: 0 to 2 by 92.
19: 0 to 2 by 92.
6: Yeah, okay, that sounds good, doesn't it?
19: 0 to 2% inflation by 1992. This was the target.
22: Here's the thinking behind this, aside from it being catchy. If you have 0% inflation, that is true absolute price stability. The price of carrots, sugar, your rent, it never changes.
19: If you have 1% inflation, that means that the price of carrots goes up by 1%. But you're not skipping meals over this. You just buy turnips instead of carrots now. 1% inflation doesn't affect your well-being. So economists in New Zealand consider 1% inflation kind of like neutral inflation.
22: And then Arthur thinks, we need some wiggle room. And so he says, let's give ourselves plus or minus 1%. So that's how they got 0 to 2. But they knew that reaching this target would be much easier said than done.
6: None of us in our lifetimes almost had experienced 2% inflation. We'd all been brought up with double-digit inflation. You know, it was considered extremely difficult to get to 2%.
19: New Zealand was going to dramatically force inflation down from 9% to under 2%.
22: And having low inflation like 2%, that's good. But the process of bringing it down, that hurts people. It is a painful process.
19: And if they were going to meet their target, they needed someone who could say, I don't care what happens to people, we're doing this and we're not looking back.
22: They chose a guy appropriately named Don Brash.
1: Yep. Don here.
19: This is Don Brash.
1: I had to portray myself as someone who didn't give a fig.
19: You had to present yourself as someone who didn't give a fig?
1: Yeah, that's what I said, yeah. This is probably an American expression, which is more vulgar than you want to include.
22: Don's job was to force the inflation rate down. He did it by restricting how much money regular banks had in their vaults, which affects how much money everyone has.
19: That was the easy part. He literally just had to snap to make it happen.
22: But that easy thing would cause a huge spike in unemployment.
19: At the time, inflation was really high, so people needed high wage increases just to break even. And Don is telling people those wage increases you need, they're going to make unemployment last longer.
22: But you can help shorten this pain if you just believe me. Have a little faith.
19: Start acting like inflation is already at 2%, and we will get to 2% much faster.
22: He was basically New Zealand's Smokey the Bear. Only you can prevent long-term unemployment.
19: So you were going around New Zealand telling workers, listen, I know that inflation is almost 6% right now, but trust me, I'm going to bring it down. So just don't ask for a 6% wage increase in your salary. That's what you're doing?
1: That's roughly what I'm doing.
19: And then you're also going to businesses and saying, businesses, we know the inflation rate is almost 6%, but we're going to bring it down. So just don't charge more for your goods.
1: That's right. That's right.
22: But nobody believes him. Employees keep asking for high raises, even though technically they don't need them anymore. And companies are continuing to give them because the employees are demanding them. And so companies now cannot afford to pay everyone at such high rates. So they lay people off, and then they lay more people off.
19: Unemployment goes up past 11%. 1 in 9 people who wanted to work
2: couldn't.
1: Well, it didn't look good at all, and I make no apology for that. It looked very bad, and I was as concerned about it as anybody else, believe it or not. I mean, you'd have to be an awful, miserable so-and-so not to care.
2: Don was supposed to get inflation between 0 and 2 by 1992.
1: And sure enough, we achieved it not only by 92, we actually achieved it by 91, which was a little earlier than planned. And there were people who said, look, by getting there early, you have subjected the real economy to more pressure than you needed to do. And there was some truth on that.
2: How did people feel about you in New Zealand?
1: it varied greatly depending on who you were talking to.
2: No, people hated him. Even though inflation went down, unemployment was still high, and it stayed high for years. But he did lower inflation in this new way that no one ever had before. And yes, there were still problems, but economists understood the logic behind inflation targeting.
22: And the world's biggest economies, they start following in this tiny country's footsteps. They announce inflation targets of their own. Canada first, the UK, then Australia.
2: They all chose different ranges, and they all told their citizens, just like Don did.
22: New Zealand, their original target was 0 to 2, and they quickly raised it to 0 to 3. And now the target is 1 to 3%.
2: But remember Arthur Grimes, the jazz musician, econ PhD who invented inflation targeting? He likes the original 2% target.
6: No, I like under 2%. That's where we started, after all. Yeah.
2: This is Arthur's jazz duo. Planet Money listeners, duopoly.

0: wants inflation rates
1: just the way they are.
2: The inflation rate right now in the United States is 4.2%. 4.2%, yes. That is double what the target is. Where's Don Brash when you need him? Our economist, Justin Wolfers, is back at the blackboard for his final lesson. Justin, you said before the case study that perception can create reality. And then the case study showed it actually working in New Zealand and in other countries around the globe. How exactly does the magic trick work?
3: Great. Let me answer in a completely uninterpretable way.
2: Okay.
3: The magic is multiple equilibria. Just say that at your next dinner party, but let me rewind and explain what I mean. Equilibria is just stuff that might happen, and multiple is many things might happen. So what are the different things that might happen? Let me tell you a story about a virtuous cycle. If Don Brash has convinced me that inflation is going to be very low next year, then I'm going to think to myself, well, the cost of my inputs isn't going to rise much. And my competitors aren't going to raise their price as much. So I probably shouldn't raise my price as much either.
2: No, I'd be a jerk.
3: Not just a jerk, I'd lose a lot of money.
2: Okay.
3: And Robert, you're going to go through the same process and you're not going to raise your prices very much either. And because we're talking about the New Zealand economy, having two suppliers, that's basically the whole economy. There's a little Aussie joke there. So what we get there is the expectation of low inflation creates the reality of low inflation. That's a virtuous cycle. Magic. Let me tell you something terrible. What used to happen in New Zealand is people thought inflation next year would be high. I thought that my competitors would raise their prices. So therefore, I thought the best move for me, not to be a jerk, not to be a nice guy, to make profits, would be also to raise my prices in lockstep. The expectation of higher prices and therefore higher inflation created the reality of higher prices and higher inflation. That's a vicious cycle. That's the thing about multiple equilibria. Just means many things could happen. And what you try and do is you get everyone to believe one of them's going to happen. Heck, if we're going to get people to believe one of them's going to happen, let's get them to believe in the virtuous cycle. Hey, guess what? Everyone else is going to the virtuous cycle. You'd be a goose not to join us. And that's the miracle of how you can reduce inflation without having to have a recession.
2: But in order to get this miracle, you need at least two things. You need credibility.
3: Mm-hmm.
2: When the phone rings, you need to trust the person on the other end of the line, and you need transparency, which is everyone needs to know this credible information.
3: Yeah. You're a really good economist.
2: I should run a small country's central bank.
3: But this actually helps explain, there's a whole lot of rhetoric. Ben Bernanke was really big on this. He would talk transparency, transparency, and transparency. And you might have thought that was some sort of good government, pro-democratic sort of a thing. But you know economists better than that. It's that we think it's effective.
2: Justin, this season on Planet Money Summer School, we are going to ask all of our guest economists for one idea that we can take from our featured country that would improve life here in the United States. New Zealand, thank you, obviously gave us the 2% inflation target. They're covered. But what trick should we adopt from Australia?
3: In Australia, our elections are held on a Saturday. So the boss can't influence whether you vote or not. By the way, they're always held, the local school will hold a barbecue so you can get what we call a democracy sausage. So you're doing your bit and you're also having a good feed.
2: Wait, a literal sausage you can buy.
3: A delicious sausage on a piece of white bread with tomato sauce, which Americans call ketchup, and onions. And it nourishes the soul as well as the democracy. And I believe in my shoes, in my teeth, in every part of me, that Australia is one of the world's more perfect democracies. And I say this not as a democratic theorist, but as an economist who believes that that's what gives us the ability to respond cohesively, clearly, quickly to the global financial crisis, to the next pandemic, to the rise of inequality, and all of the sorts of problems that bedevil us.
2: And I guess the sausage is just a delicious bonus. Speaking of bonuses, we do offer a diploma at the end of this semester of international economics, but our students will have to pass an online test. Justin, to help them study, let's go over some of the vocabulary words we have featured today. The most basic one should be easy. What is a market?
3: A gathering of buyers and sellers.
2: Very good. Okay, I'm going to give you a harder one to pull off. Multiple equilibria. Do it in 20 seconds.
3: Love this. I'll give you 10 seconds back at the end. Equilibrium is just something that could happen. Multiple is many of them. Many different things could happen.
2: Well, it sounds simple when you say it that way.
3: But it's a blindingly important insight, because if many different things could happen, then economic policy can move us from the bad one to the good one.
2: In the case study, we saw the importance of transparency, the central bank telling everyone what they were going to do. And even more important was credibility. What is your definition of credibility?
3: Yeah, so unfortunately, you're talking to someone who has none, but a good central banker has credibility, which is when they say something, you believe them. So it's the ability to move to a world in which words matter.
2: Justin Wolfers, professor at the University of Michigan and the creator of Platypus Economics, which has some really fun videos. You can find them on YouTube. Planet Money listeners will love them. Thanks, Justin.
3: A great joy, mate.
2: So if you like summer school, may I recommend the Planet Money book? Oh, have we mentioned that before? Here's a specific idea. Chapter 18 is called Why Is My Money Worth Less Every Year? Excellent question. Summer School is produced by Sophia Paliza Carr and edited by Alex Goldmark. It's fact-checked by Sierra Juarez. The show is engineered by Anli Huang with help from Robert Rodriguez. I'm Robert Smith. When I'm not summer schooling, I'm also the host of the new podcast, Business History, a show about the history of business. This is NPR. Thanks for listening.
0: 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I'm Guy Raz, and to help answer these questions today, I'm joined by Ronen Harari, the founder of Spin Master. It's been over 30 years since Ronen and his partners started Spin Master, with a lot of that time spent grinding away and looking toward the next thing. But today, he urges entrepreneurs to slow down.
4: I remember trips where I'd go to a trade show in Japan and I'd rush to get home. You know, and now I think about it, I'm like, why didn't I take an extra 2 days? I was ready there. Just enjoy the journey.
0: How I Built This, coming up right after the break.
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0: Hello and welcome to the Advice Line on How I Built This. I'm Guy Raz. This is the place where we help try to solve your business challenges. Each week, I'm joined by a legendary founder, a former guest on the show, who will help me try to help you. And if you're building something and you need advice, give us a call and you just might be the next guest on the show. Our number is 1-800-433-1298. Leave us a 1 minute message that tells us about your business and the issues or questions that you'd like help with. All right, let's get to it. Joining me this week is Ronen Harari, co-founder of Spin Master, which started out as a toy company back in 1994 and has since gone on to become a multinational multimedia entertainment empire. Spin Master is the company behind the mega hit franchise Paw Patrol, as well as Air Hogs, Bakugan, and so many more toys, including Rubik's Cubes now. Ronen, it's so great to have you back on the show.
4: Oh, great to be here, Guy. Thanks for having me on.
0: So you were first on the show back in 2021, when, of course, you told me the story of Spin Master And I know I always say this, but it is a phenomenal episode. You've got to listen to this one.
10: Thank you.
0: Ronan, before we get to our callers, I'd just love to get an update from you since you were last on. You were, at that time, I think you'd recently transitioned from being co-CEO of Spin Master, which you've done for like 25 years, to becoming chairman of the board. So what is your involvement with Spin Master these days?
4: You know, it's I'd say I spend about 30% of my time in the business. So managing the board and the board of directors and working on special projects. One of the special projects I worked on was getting our worldwide AI studio going.
0: Right.
4: So we built that up. So I've been busy doing that. I just finished writing a book.
0: Yes.
4: I got to tell you, it's one thing to write a book. It's another thing to like sell a book.
0: Yes.
4: It's like starting a business. So I almost feel like I'm back in startup mode again.
0: Yeah.
4: Which is kind of nice.
0: Tell me about the book. Full disclosure, I've read the manuscript. It's not a traditional memoir. It's sort of a how-to guide, but directed toward a very specific audience. Tell us about it.
4: Yeah, it's called No Experience Necessary, Why Betting on Yourself in Your 20s is the Best Decision You'll Ever Make. And it's really a manifesto based on my lived experience about why I think that your 20s is the best time to start a business if you're so inclined to. And I write about certain things that in your 20s that accrue to you, things like everybody's rooting for you, the power of not knowing. And then I try to help people reframe their thoughts around risk and luck and equity and control so that all the benefits from that time can accrue to them.
0: Yeah, it's a great message. And again, not to say that if you're beyond your 20s, this won't have relevance, but I think the key argument of the book is a lot of young people, they feel like they don't have any advantages, right? Because they're young, they're not taken seriously. They see older people succeeding and doing all these things. But in actual fact, when you're in your 20s, you've got this insatiable hunger and energy, and you can learn very quickly. You can learn new things very quickly. You're exposed to things that people in their 50s aren't exposed to. So there are massive advantages to being young and starting something young.
4: Yeah, no, exactly. It's all about the ability to start and being brave enough to take that step. And then all the things that will come your way once you've actually started on that journey. And you can't map that out till you actually start.
0: Awesome. Well, congrats on that. I'm sure it's a relief to have that out in the world. I want to switch gears for a second, Ronan, because I remember when you were on the show, one of the things we talked about was how fickle the toy business is because you're dealing with kids. You know, they like something for a few months and then they move on. And the key is trying to come up with a multi-generational brand, which is like the holy grail, really hard. You guys tried to do it and finally you did succeed with Paw Patrol. A lot of the things that you guys built were innovated inside Spin Master. You created these ideas inside of the company. But over time, you know, as you've grown, you've acquired some legacy brands, Etch-A-Sketch, Rubik's Cube, Melissa and Doug, a brand we actually did on the show many, many years ago. We had Melissa and Doug on the show. So when you think about a company like Spin Master, what's the balance between acquiring existing brands and really innovating from inside, coming up with the ideas from within?
4: I would say you want at least a 50-50 balance. One of the things we did was we took a lot of the earnings that we made from Paw Patrol and we bought Melissa and Doug. And the reason for that was to even out the ups and downs of the toy industry. And Melissa and Doug is a very stable, you know, open-ended play, traditional toy line.
0: Yeah, right. It's like wooden kitchens and,
4: And ice cream makers.
0: Yeah.
4: That gives us a stable, reoccurring revenue and an incredible brand of which to innovate around. And I think that's the thing that you want in the toy industry is you want those timeless brands that have high awareness among consumers, and then you want to infuse it with innovation. And that's always been our model. And I would say that we probably over-rotated in the last few years since I like to say stepped up from being CEO of the company or co-CEO, where we became too rigid. And so our culture was actually starting to shift, which wasn't a good thing for us. And now we've leaned heavily back into innovation, ideation, and then stuff that I was talking about at the beginning, what can we do around AI to make sure that we're staying current? Because I would say that the rate of innovation is very high now, and the barriers to entry for people to enter into the toy business or children's entertainment has gone down a lot. So we have to be very, very quick as a company.
0: Yeah, you've got to be right on top of these things because I mean, it's basically a business around building hits.
4: Yeah, and keeping things going. Like, for example, with Paw Patrol, we have our third movie coming out this August. You know, we bring out a new season every year. And within the season, there's specials and there's new characters. And then with the toy line, we make sure that we keep the toy line super innovative. So we're constantly refreshing everything within the franchise, and we're keeping stuff fresh.
10: All right, Ronan, what do you say? Should we take our first caller?
4: Yeah, let's do it. That'd be great.
10: Okay, let's bring in our first caller. Welcome to the Advice Line. You're on with Ronan Harary, co-founder of Spin Master. Tell us your name, where you're calling from, and a little bit about your business, please.
11: Hi, guys. I am Ann Williams. I'm calling from Nashville, Tennessee. I have a business called Yearly Co., which is a fine jewelry brand, and we specialize in solid 14-karat gold bangles. And these are based on a tradition that was started by my grandparents. So my grandfather gave my grandmother a gold bangle every year of marriage.
10: Wow, awesome. Well, thanks for calling in. So you're Nashville. And tell me, so you sell gold bangles. These are bracelets. And is that your main product?
11: Yes. So bangles that are custom sized, which is kind of really our differentiator. We really say it's to tell your story. So could be one for every year of marriage. It could be to celebrate a health journey, a promotion, you know, really whatever speaks to you about your jewelry. But we do probably about 80% of our sales are bangles. And then we have expanded to other just everyday pieces like earrings, bracelets, necklaces, and everything tends to be, everything is solid 14 karat gold, natural diamonds. But we really focus on that wearability factor. We want those special pieces to kind of become a part of everyday life.
10: When did you start the business?
11: I started it in 2016. So about 10 years we're about to celebrate.
10: Congrats. And how did you, how did it come about? Were you in the business before?
11: So no, I had no business being in the jewelry business. I was a stay-at-home mom at the time. I had started some other businesses, always had an entrepreneurial spirit. And this is our family tradition. So I decided that I could take a metalsmithing class and learn how to make a bangle in my garage. Didn't think it was that hard. It's harder than it looks. And then just kind of naturally had this customer base of my family. So started selling them out of my garage, truly just working during nap times, listened to a lot of how I built this in that garage, and really had no plans to like start this huge business. But the marketing, the pieces, the fact that you come back every year for another bangle, it just kind of grew from there.
10: Awesome. Tell me a little bit about how the business is doing.
11: Yes. So I'm very proud to say we did about $11 million in sales last year.
10: Wow.
11: So we have grown rapidly and then kind of hit like a stabilization period, I'd say, over the last couple of years.
10: Wow. Congrats. Okay.
11: Thank you.
10: Before we dive in a little bit further, what's your question for us?
11: Yes. So my question, if you've seen the news, gold prices have surged to historic highs in the last 12 to 18 months. So although our order value is up, we've definitely seen a decrease in our order volume. So I'm just really trying to figure out how we adapt, you know, whether it's through product pricing or marketing, how we continue to serve that customer that I've been serving for 10 years when our material price has just so drastically changed, especially in a short period of time.
10: Yeah, of course. All right, Ronan, I want to bring you in. You guys also face some challenges with things like tariffs. So you're not, you know, this is not unusual, right? This is going to create some challenges. Thoughts, questions, ideas for Ann?
4: Yeah. So from a business perspective, I guess what comes to mind for me is like, first of all, your geography, if you can share with us, you know, where do you sell your products? Is it just in the United States? How are your gross margins? And what are your thoughts around other materials? And because right now you just do everything with gold, but you don't do anything with other materials.
11: That's right. So solid 14 karat gold has kind of always been a big part of our story. It's what the bangles were originally made in. It's kind of a material we trust. We, you know, pitched our customers because you can wear it for a lifetime. We do about 80% of our sales online, about 20% in person. So we have a retail showroom in Nashville. We do trunk shows across the country as well. And we have seen like higher AOVs, obviously in person when you're buying, we tend to see that. And our margin, you know, has been interesting because we have had to change things so rapidly. So we do very clear price increases with our customers when the gold market has these bumps. So over, you know, 2020 to 2024, it was like, oh, maybe we have to do one. And then in the past 2 years, I think we've done four price increases. And we do give our customers a heads up to order. But we're about 2.25 to 2.5 marking up our products. We're not having to mark them up four times like the traditional jewelry markup because we're not wholesaling. So it does give a direct-to-consumer price. We're really excited about that always and confident in that. That feels like an integral part of the business because we should, you know, if we were in that traditional markup, be charging much more for the products we can sell direct.
4: Right. And you've been able to hold your gross margins as the...
11: We have. I mean, some of our pieces, you know, we've compromised a little bit. So I would say our, you know, our cost of goods on some of them, it's like 40 to 45%. And like our original bangle, which is kind of our best seller, and it's the piece that we really rely on. I'm constantly kind of pushing back like, oh man, if we can just push that volume and, you know, keep the price like a little bit more reasonable because we're approaching that $700 price point. And that's been the hardest part, I think, is that it's shocking to a customer to be like, wait, 12 months ago, you told me this was, you know, $440 and now it's $640. We don't really do a lot of sales discounts, things like that. So I would say that generally we're holding those margins pretty strong. We have repeat customers who understand the price of gold, but we've definitely lost this margin of like $300 to $500 price point customer.
10: Are there, I mean, obviously you don't want to compromise on the gold and the craftsmanship and the, you know, the sizing and all that stuff, right? But you mentioned that your existing repeat customers understand, right? They know that the price of gold goes up and they understand that. And so you're not going to, I'm assuming you're not going to get into like gold plated lines, right? Or like lower quality materials or I don't know, maybe, I don't know.
11: I mean, it's crossed my mind for sure. My concern is that part of, I think, what makes us so special, you know, a gold bangle is not, we did not invent it. They're sold by so many retailers. I think our custom sizing and our guarantee that these pieces are solid gold is kind of what sets us apart.
10: Yeah.
11: We're in an interesting part of the jewelry market. We're not Tiffany, nor do I ever plan to be, but now our price points are getting higher. We're doing this, you know, less volume, and that feels great in some ways, but there's just that part of you that wants to like continue to provide that product to everybody.
4: You know, there's certain things we can't control, commodities, we just can't control it. But what I would recommend to you is you have so many incredible things going for you. You have this incredible direct-to-consumer relationship. You don't have to go through retail, so you can keep your prices in check, which is so wonderful. Your name doesn't have the word gold in your brand.
11: Mm-hmm.
4: So
11: true.
4: I think you have the permission from your consumer base to do other things that are not necessarily gold and really lean into the creativity of what else that could be. And the price may come down. So we don't know, but looks like from what I see, you have the permission to do other things that aren't necessarily gold in the jewelry space that people would really care for. And I would lean into that while the price remains high.
10: Maybe keeping the designs, but you're offering different metals in that design. I mean, that could be interesting to see what that does, because I don't think that's going to affect the qualitative sort of feel of your product line.
11: Yeah, I think fine silver is kind of another alternative that we've had people ask about before. We do white gold, which is kind of gives the look, but it's still 14 karat.
10: Yeah.
11: But there are things that I consider and yeah, that we would be able to offer at a lower price point, obviously. And even in our concept, Yearly Co., of, you know, pieces like silver baby cups or, you know, special frames, things that you're going to go to year after year, these special milestones in your life, I think there's an opportunity there to expand and help our customers, like, meet them at the place they are on those special occasions because we already have that trust and that brand loyalty.
4: You have a strong base of customers, so the question is, what else can you sell those customers? What brand new product line could you guys bring into the world that's different to what you're doing now that can really expand your revenue base? And so it's not necessarily just rethinking the materials within the existing product line, but it's really bringing forth a whole brand new product line that's made of other materials that maybe could be a little bit more contemporary or can serve a slightly different market. Or, you know, you're selling fashion at the end of the day. So it's like, you know, what else can people, do they want to wear for different occasions that you can provide to them?
10: Yeah, awesome. Ann Williams, the brand is called Yearly Co. Good luck. Thanks for calling in.
11: Thank you for having me. Appreciate it.
10: Yeah, thank you. All right, we're going to take a quick break, but we'll be right back with another caller. Stay with us. I'm Guy Raz, and you're listening to The Advice Line right here on How I Built This.
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10: Welcome back to How I Built This. I'm Guy Raz. If you're just joining us, you're listening to an excerpt from the How I Built This advice line. And if you want to hear the full episode of How I Built This, you can find the show wherever you get your podcasts. All right, let's bring on our next caller.
17: My name is Matt Smith. I'm calling from Beverly, Massachusetts, and I own Wandering Soul Beer, which is a craft beer project, as well as Hidden Path Brew, which is a non-alcoholic beverage brand.
10: Awesome. Tell us a little bit about it.
17: Sure. So, I've been in the beer industry for about 15 years or so, working for some other breweries and did a lot of home brewing, and went through a personal, life thing in 2017, actually. My wife was full term in her pregnancy, and there were complications, and our first daughter was stillborn. Hmm. Her name was Melody, and after that happened, I had to really stop everything I was doing. It was a formative time for me, and I had been working on a recipe for a beer, 5% New England style hazy pale ale, very sessionable, drinkable beer. And I wanted to release that beer out into the world and call it Melody Maker. And with the connections I had, we sold the first batch, and the stores all sold out. And we did it again, and the stores all sold out. And from that point, it was like, okay, I think there might be something to this. So that's kind of how it started, obviously very personal. And it's great to be here, by the way. I should have led with that.
10: Yeah, well, thanks for coming on. Tell me a little bit about the business. Where do you sell the beer? You've got a brewery. Do people go buy it there primarily? Are they buying it in stores?
17: Yeah, so I don't have a tap room. Mm-hmm. I don't have a place for people to come drink the beer. It's basically, I'm brewing at several different New England area breweries. And then when the beer is ready, it goes to the stores and restaurants here in Massachusetts, as well as New Hampshire, Connecticut, New York. And I was delivering everything myself for about 7 years, and got to the point where I just signed with a distributor because I just couldn't really manage those deliveries anymore.
10: And how? Give us a sense of your sales last year.
17: Yeah, last year sales were around 150,000. Really, my best year was COVID. 2020 was my best year. Did almost 500,000 in sales. Everybody was just drinking at home. But it's fluctuated a lot. I actually shut the whole thing down at the end of 2022 because I had reached a point with it where I felt like I accomplished what I wanted to. I had a legacy for my daughter, and there was a lot of healing that occurred, and I wanted to kind of go out on a good note. So I ended the whole business, and then it came back the next year when people kept asking me, are you ever going to make beer again? And I woke up one day and said, if one person asks me that today, I'm going to bring this thing back, and it came back.
10: Yeah. And before we dive in further, what's your question?
17: Basically, the question is, in a saturated industry, how do I maintain my identity in terms of releasing beers dedicated to concepts and people? It's beer's supposed to be fun and happy, and you know what I mean? And, maintaining that identity without having it kind of swallow me whole like it did at the end of 2022.
10: Got it. So you're trying to figure out how do you run a business, but you also have a separate life identity outside of that.

0: 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From
1: this being everything you do all the time to kind of having one foot in, but also being able to do other things. So what do you think? It's possible to do it, right?
2: It's possible, but Matt, nice to meet you. I feel you. It's very difficult. I'm just curious, can you share with us what's your average day like? Do you bring home the work? Do you talk about the work? Do you talk about it with your people around you, your loved ones, your family, your friends? Are you able to compartmentalize?
3: Yeah, I think that's been a challenge, compartmentalizing. Every day is different. My days were spent in a van delivering beer most days. Now that I have a distributor, they're doing a lot of that work. So mostly it's selling the beer, reaching out to the beer buyers at the different stores and restaurants. Hey, we have this new beer, and coming up with the new labels and the recipes, a lot of marketing type work, a lot of social media. But it really varies.
2: And are you doing everything from home, or do you have an office?
3: Everything is done here from home. There's an office in my home, but yeah.
2: I would say the first thing I would recommend you do is get an office. It doesn't matter where it is, doesn't matter what it looks like, but I wouldn't be working from home, because you can't compartmentalize when your business is in your home. And so there's something very nice about leaving the house, picking up your coffee, meeting people along the way, going to work and interacting. And do you have employees? Do you have people that are working with you?
3: No, it's just me.
2: Okay. So is there any shared workspace that's close by?
3: Yeah, there are some places where I could go to do that for sure. I sometimes go to a coffee shop, but...
2: Yeah, I would recommend you go to a shared workspace where people are working and that's what they're doing, and they're in the business mode. And I think you'll get a lot of benefits from that in terms of like relationships, connections, understanding what other people are doing, staying current. And that's what I do.
1: Yeah.
2: And the other thing that I do is I don't talk about work to my friends or my family. I just don't do it. And it's just like... It's just a strict rule that I have, but I'm very conscious about it and not like letting it bring it into my life. And then it just creates a lot of space for other things, and it just lets my mind like take a break at the end of the day.
1: Yeah, I agree. I mean, listen, this is tough, right? Because your business is your, for many of us, it's our lives. This is what I do. This is my business, Built of Productions and the show and other things we do. But I have to say that it takes some you've got to make some decisions and choices that are not always easy, but you've got to make those decisions and stick with them. So for example, there are some non-negotiables, right, that you can build into your life. You can say, you know, every morning or a few times a week, no matter what, I am going to take a walk from 7 to 8 a.m. You know, you're in Massachusetts, it's freezing cold in times of year, but it's still worth doing. You know, I think in founders I talk to and in my experience, I'm very lucky to have a very tight-knit group of friends that I see regularly, more than once a week. It's not easy. Not everybody has that. It takes time, effort. I mean, even, did you grow up in Beverly, in that area?
3: I grew up in New Jersey, and with a group of musicians that we all moved here and played in a band for a long time. We went on tour and recorded albums. Mm-hmm. So I'm still in the music community. A lot of my friends are musicians or in the beer industry.
1: Yeah. Maybe your musician friends just say, hey, I'd love for us to just jam like twice a month. Can we just start that? Let's just like set aside Wednesday night, no matter what, for 2 hours. And it just, you want to start with something that's consistent, that gives you something outside of your work, because it's critical. It's really important, you know, and it actually makes you better at what you do, I find.
3: Yeah, no, I really appreciate that. I think that the times where I've been able to disconnect from this, those are the times where I kind of come up with some new ideas. And I do understand what you're saying, Ronan, about not talking about work with family and friends. I kind of wonder if it was always like that for you, or if you reached a point where you made that a rule.
2: You know, for me, I it came by me naturally. Just because it was so in it during the day that I just was so tired when I got back. I didn't have any energy for it. And I really just wanted the diversity in my life. I just was so curious about other things that I found it kind of

0: boring to talk about my business, to be quite honest. I just found it boring.
1: Yeah, for sure. For sure. Yeah, I mean, again, I think that it starts with deciding that you're going to protect some time consistently every single week and take it from there.
2: That's great advice. I'm definitely trying to do that, and I think that will allow for enough separation where I'll feel more refreshed coming back.
0: You sound like an incredible human, so I don't think it'll be that difficult for you. Yeah. I think, to just Guy's point, you just got to make the decision, but you got, like, sounds like you have a really rich life. I'd like to hang out with you.
2: Same here. I appreciate that. Thank you very much. This has been just great advice from you guys. It's been hard. It's bordering on self-help, I know.
1: Hey, but that's what we're here for, Matt. That's what we're here for. That's what the show's here for. So happy to do it. The brand is called Wandering Soul Beer. Matt Smith, thanks for calling in, man. Good luck.
2: Thank you very much.
1: Ronan, before I let you go, you've got a lot of advice in this new book, which I think people, especially young people, really get a lot out of. But if you could go back to you when you were, and this is kind of what the book is about, right? And say, hey, I know all this stuff because I've been in the business now for 30 plus years. I want you to know this. And you go back to yourself and say something like that. What would you say?
0: I would say, don't take everything so seriously. Enjoy the journey. Enjoy the moments. It goes fast, and you really want to be in it, and you don't want to be, really stressed about it. And even if things take a little longer, give it a little bit more time to breathe. Like, you'll eventually get there, but it's more important to actually enjoy the journey. I remember trips where I'd go to a trade show in Japan, and I'd rush to get home, and now I think about it, I'm like, why didn't I take an extra 2 days? I was ready there. Just enjoy the journey. That's what I would say to myself.
1: Yeah. I think that's great advice. I remember being a reporter, and I'd be sent somewhere, and I would just work, and then I'd leave, and I regret it. So I totally agree. It's great advice. Ronan, thank you so much.
0: Guy, thank you for having me on. That was a lot of fun. I hope I didn't talk too much.
1: No, not at all. That's Ronan Harary, co-founder of Spin Master. And by the way, if you're working on a business and need advice, give us a call at 1-800-433-1298. That's 1-800-433-1298. Send us a one-minute message that tells us about your business and the issues or questions you'd like help with, and make sure to tell us how to reach you. Thanks so much for listening to the show this week. 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This episode was produced by Catherine Seifer with music composed by Ramtin Arablouei. It was edited by John Isabella. Our audio engineer was Sina Lafredo. 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I'm Guy Raz, and you've been listening to How I Built This.
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8: We're not targeting reporters. They're material witnesses, just like a reporter would be a material witness to a car crash.
9: Todd Blanche this week, defending the subpoenas of several New York Times reporters during his confirmation hearing for the top job at the DOJ. From WNYC in New York, this is On the Media. I'm Brooke Gladstone.
10: And I'm Michael Loewinger. How does this administration's aggressive actions against journalists compare to those that came before?
11: Richard Nixon's undoing was ultimately his efforts to engage in a cover-up. Donald Trump doesn't care about cover-ups. He does everything out in the open.
9: Also on this week's show, sometimes reporter intimidation is ripped straight from a horror flick, like what happened to two bloggers who wrote about eBay.
12: That reinforced my fear that the book had been a message. You're going to lose your wife.
10: It's all coming up after this.
13: Live from NPR News in Washington, I'm Nora Rahm. U.S. Central Command said today that two U.S. service members were killed yesterday in Jordan in missile and drone attacks by Iran. According to the statement, another U.S. service member is missing in action. The deaths came when the U.S. and Iran exchanged another round of strikes last night as their fight over control of the Strait of Hormuz grows more intense. The U.S. targeted military and surveillance sites across Iran. The attacks extended the conflict into a seventh straight night. NPR's Emily Fang has more.
14: U.S. CENTCOM said it had launched strikes at military and surveillance sites across Iran without specifying the number of targets. Iran alleged the U.S. hit civilian sites as well, including a water desalination plant. Iran's Islamic Revolutionary Guard Corps said it had targeted U.S. military assets in Kuwait, Bahrain, and Jordan in retaliation. Bahrain's defense ministry said it intercepted several Iranian aerial attacks. Kuwait said it had to cancel flights and that one of its power and water desalination plants was hit by an Iranian attack. Earlier, an Iranian news agency said Tehran could go after five key ports in the Middle East hosting U.S. military or commercial interests in retaliation for a U.S. hit on a maritime control tower at an Iranian port in the city of Chahabar. Emily Fang, NPR News.
13: Air quality warnings are expected to remain in effect throughout much of the U.S., at least through today, caused by smoke from wildfires in Minnesota and Canada. Millions of people are subjected to hazardous smoke drifting across the Great Lakes, Northeast, and Mid-Atlantic regions. Children, older adults, and people with lung or heart disease are urged to stay indoors. New York resident Laura Shapiro is searching for a high-quality face mask.
15: You can feel a little bit in your breathing, you know, and you just know that it's not good to breathe in all these toxins.
13: The National Weather Service says a string of heavy storms may improve air quality today. President Trump says he wants deceased Senator Lindsey Graham's sister to run in the special election to replace him. NPR's Tamara Keith has more on the story.
16: U.S. Senate seats don't come up often. Lindsey Graham had held his seat for more than 23 years and had just won a Republican primary to serve six more when he died suddenly. Trump, who was close with Graham, suggested that the senator's sister, Darlene Graham, be named to replace him temporarily. She was sworn in earlier this week. Now in a post on Truth Social, Trump says he has asked her to run in the special Republican primary to replace her brother for the good of our country. He goes on to say having her serve a full term will honor his legacy and that if she decides to do it, she would have his complete and total endorsement. Tamara Keith, NPR News.
13: You're listening to NPR News in Washington. Protests are planned across the country today against the construction of data centers that support artificial intelligence. They're being coordinated by a group called Humans First. Residents are concerned about higher power bills and the effects on the environment caused by huge data centers. The Odyssey, Christopher Nolan's film based on Homer's epic poem, has set sail to bigger box office numbers than expected. NPR's Bob Mondello has details.
17: Tell me, O Muse, of that many-sided hero who traveled far and wide.
18: Help me go home.
17: The Greek poet Homer gets a co-screenwriting credit for the Odyssey, appropriate as his epic tale has been captivating audiences for centuries. But in exit polls, moviegoers say they're lining up for the director and the spectacle.
18: No one could stand between me.
17: Christopher Nolan shot the film entirely on IMAX cameras, a first for Hollywood, and at some theaters where the film is showing in 70mm, seats for this weekend sold out a year ago. The film was expected to open to about $85 million in North America, but estimates now range upwards from $120 million. With no other studio films opening, the Odyssey's main competition is Sunday's World Cup final. Bob Mondello, NPR News.
13: That final takes place tomorrow afternoon in New Jersey. Spain is looking for its second title. It's challenging Argentina, the defending champion. The men's soccer championship includes a new feature, a halftime show with a mix of talent, Madonna, Coldplay, and a school group from Staten Island, the PS22 Chorus. I'm Nora Rahm, NPR News in Washington.
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22: 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I'm Brooke Gladstone.
23: And I'm Michael Owinger. On Wednesday, the New York Times filed a motion to quash the subpoenas that had been issued to three of its reporters, delivered by federal agents to their homes.
24: The New York Times says the Justice Department has subpoenaed several of its journalists after they reported on security concerns involving President Trump's new Air Force One plane.
25: Yeah, this is personal for President Trump. He's been angry about the news reports involving this new plane. He said one thing to the public, government sources said another thing to the public, and then Trump was angry about being contradicted by his own government.
23: The orders came down the line from the White House to the FBI to the DOJ. Find the leakers. Forcing journalists to give up their sources at the very start of an investigation is not how these things are supposed to work. But we'll get to that in our next segment. We're going to lead with the story of the man who signed off on those subpoenas, Todd Blanche, currently acting attorney general, who in his job interview on Wednesday for the top spot at the Justice Department said,
8: "We're not targeting reporters. They're material witnesses, just like a reporter would be a material witness to a car crash."
23: But it was something else Blanche said, a slip of the tongue in response to Republican John Kennedy's question, that got the most attention this week.
26: "Are you and President Trump friends?"
8: "I'm his lawyer. Was his lawyer."
23: Oops. The long history of the DOJ goes back to the Judiciary Act of 1789. Back then, the role of AG was part-time, held by lawyers who also ran their own practices. The department grew in size and importance over the next century or so, up until the next big shift following Watergate and the Ethics in Government Act, which reinforced the independence of the department from the president. And that held for a while. But from Trump's first term in office, it was obvious that he didn't want an independent and impartial DOJ or attorney general.
27: "That is just not how Donald Trump thinks about the position at all."
23: Matt Gaetz is a senior fellow at Media Matters and author of the recent piece, "With Todd Blanche, MAGA Media is Finally Getting Its Dream AG."
27: "He's been very clear through both of his presidencies that he wants the Justice Department to serve his interests as he sees them."
23: This breaks with the longstanding tradition at the DOJ to insulate itself from the White House. And we've seen that change dramatically across Trump's two terms. Can you take us back to his first attorney general, Jeff Sessions? How did he interpret the role and how did it go for him?
27: Jeff Sessions is an arch conservative. He was the first senator to endorse Trump's 2016 presidential campaign. But at the same time, he was someone who thought that the ethical guardrails around the Justice Department should stand. In particular, he recused himself from the Justice Department's investigation into Russian interference in the 2016 election. And Donald Trump never really forgave him for that. Sessions was relentlessly hounded by Trump, by his right-wing media allies, for refusing to just end Robert Mueller's investigation. He was in particular denounced by Jeanine Pirro, who was a Fox News host at the time. She and other Trump supporters on Fox called for Sessions' removal, and eventually that happened.
10: Yes, and as we'll see, Fox News, as a critic and cheerleader of Trump attorneys general, is kind of a theme here.
27: Beginning in 2016 with the presidential election, there was a real cottage industry that started up through the right-wing media. It sort of revolved around figures like Sean Hannity and Lou Dobbs at Fox. And the idea here was to delegitimize the Russia probe and any other investigations into Donald Trump's actions, and to suggest that the real crimes were committed by investigators looking into those actions. And it becomes the kind of architecture that all of these figures use to attack Jeff Sessions. The idea is, obviously, Hillary Clinton and Barack Obama and all of these other people committed crimes, and thus the inability to prosecute them is evidence that Sessions himself is either in on it or is incompetent. Of course, this doesn't actually work when it's applied. So in one case, we saw Jeff Sessions did actually assign this Uranium One pseudo scandal involving Hillary Clinton to a U.S. attorney to look into. There was nothing to it. There was no one to charge. There was no behavior that was criminal. The claim that all of your enemies are criminals, it plays well on Fox News, but it doesn't hold up in a courtroom. And that is the problem that Sessions and later Barr and later Bondi and soon Blanche will face.
10: Yeah, let's talk about Bill Barr, because when he came in about a year after Sessions was fired, it seemed like he might be a better fit. At the time, Sean Hannity praised him. He, as you say, urged him to investigate this cabal of deep state actors. And yet, he was, like Sessions, ultimately forced out for not politicizing the DOJ enough.
27: So Barr comes in, and he actually does really seem to be going to the mat for this theory. He appoints a U.S. attorney to look into it. The problem, though, is that the standards that people on the right set for the criminal behavior was incredibly high. The idea here was that, like, Barack Obama was going to go to jail for this stuff. And in fact, what the U.S. attorney ended up being able to actually prosecute, it was three people that no one has ever heard of. Two of them were found not guilty, and the third was found guilty but didn't even get any jail time. There's just a real disparity between the right-wing media idea of the criminal behavior here and what prosecutors have actually been able to find. Now, Barr doesn't fall out of favor for this. What happens to him, though, is that Trump got mad at him because there was an investigation into Joe Biden's son, Hunter. And rather than revealing it shortly before the election, as Trump wanted him to do, Barr stuck to the regulations and didn't talk about it.
10: He also wouldn't say that the 2020 election was rigged.
27: Yeah, this was really the last straw. Trump kept trying to get the Justice Department involved to, like, take his side, and Barr wouldn't do it. And in fact, Barr publicly came out and said that there had been no evidence seen by the Justice Department of massive election fraud that would have swung the election. Soon after that, Trump put out a social media post saying that Barr was stepping down, and he did so later that month.
10: It's wild hearing you talk about this. It's kind of making clear to me how little has changed, or rather, how many old axes Trump and his media and his allies are grinding to this day.
27: I would say one thing has changed, and that is Trump learned not to allow people like Jeff Sessions or William Barr to run the Justice Department anymore. The trajectory here has been to get people closer and closer to him, pure loyalists who would be willing to do what he told them to do.
10: Yes, enter Pam Bondi last year. She comes into the job of attorney general after Trump has campaigned in 2024 explicitly on the idea of seeking retribution. How did that go for her?
27: Well, it went well until it stopped going well, I would say. She did attempt to put forward a bunch of pretextual prosecutions of various Trump foes. There were investigations started against everyone from Democratic members of Congress who said that the military and the intelligence community shouldn't follow illegal orders, to James Comey and Letitia James for their roles in past investigations of Donald Trump. But they just haven't worked out. As time passed and the president's enemies kept not being in jail, he got angrier and angrier with Bondi's handling of the position. And eventually she was pushed out and Todd Blanche, who was her deputy, was given the top slot.
10: Todd Blanche, you write in a recent piece for Media Matters that his view is that the president, not the country writ large, should be seen as the Justice Department's client. How has he made that position clear?
27: Shortly after he was installed as acting attorney general, we saw the indictment of James Comey, the former FBI director. This is someone who Trump for years has raged against for his role in starting the FBI probe of Russian interference in the 2016 election. But the pretext for the charges is this idea that James Comey had threatened the life of President Trump by taking a picture of seashells arranged in the pattern 8647 and posting it on Instagram with a note that was like, "I saw these cool shells on my morning walk." That's it. That's the whole thing. And on that basis, they charged him with federal crimes. That's crazy. And I think Todd Blanche knows that that's crazy, but Trump wanted James Comey indicted, and Todd Blanche provided the indictment that he wanted. We've seen the appointment of Joe DiGenova, who is this fixture in the right-wing media, someone who's been around as a Republican lawyer since the Clinton era, and he's been put at the helm of this sprawling, quote-unquote, grand conspiracy inquiry into Trump's political enemies. The idea of this is that all of the investigations that touched on Donald Trump, from the Russia probe to the Mar-a-Lago investigation to the January 6th investigation, are all part of the same grand conspiracy to infringe upon Donald Trump's rights. This is a way they're getting around the statute of limitations to try to push through some bizarre charges about things that happened back in 2016. This is the sort of thing that you do if you want Donald Trump's approval. You get a person that he's seen a lot on television to helm a effort to prosecute his political enemies.
10: Since becoming Deputy Attorney General in late 2024, Blanche, who never really made frequent media appearances before, became a Fox News regular. I know that you've watched many of his appearances. What stood out to you?
27: That he is there and there so frequently. He's been on at least 23 times on Fox weekday programs since then. He's a big favorite of the top hosts like Sean Hannity.
10: Yes, you wrote about Todd Blanche's appearance on Sean Hannity's podcast in early June, where the two of them discussed a familiar topic, the grand conspiracy, as Hannity put it, which he says goes back 11 years of whether or not you had powerful, high-ranking government officials conspiring to take down Donald Trump. If you promise that you're going to turn up evidence of a grand conspiracy and you inevitably don't, aren't you kind of just signing yourself up for failure?
27: I think Blanche recognizes that. During that podcast, he said outright, this conspiracy totally happened. But his question was whether they would be able to prove it. He said,
0: "We know everything you're talking about is true. But then the next step is, okay, we have a set of laws that you cannot violate. If one's violated, what was it? And then how can I prove it? So even if it looks really bad, we have to have prosecutors who put evidence in. This is, oh yeah, and we knew it." And that's what we're working on now.
27: So he is saying that while he is trying to make this case, it may end up not working out in some way. A lot of this stuff just sounds better in a cable news monologue than it does in a courtroom.
10: You wrote, Blanche is the latest resident of the Attorney General's office, but even if he wins a confirmation, he may not be the last of Trump's second term. What won't change is Trump's desire for an Attorney General who will make the DOJ an arm of his will, which means that anyone willing to take the job should be summarily disqualified.
27: I thought what was really interesting about the hearings for Todd Blanche was that while there was some criticism from Republicans of his work on the Jeffrey Epstein case, his role in the $1.8 billion slush fund for purported victims of weaponization of government, there wasn't any critique of that idea that the Attorney General shouldn't be independent from the president. Everyone in the Republican Party seems to have bought in to the president's premise that, at least during a Republican administration, the Justice Department should be an extension of the White House. And that, I think, is just very dangerous territory.
10: I agree with that. And it also seems short-sighted because a Republican may not be in office in 2 years.
27: Yes, but all of the people who are currently fine with these political prosecutions of Democrats will turn around at that point and decry the politicization and weaponization of the Justice Department. This isn't a consistent position that they have for whether or not the Justice Department is independent. It is simply about gaining and retaining political power. And so it'll switch over remarkably quickly.
10: And on we go. Matt, thanks for coming on the show.
27: Thanks for having me.
10: Matt Gaertz is a senior fellow at Media Matters. It's
22: coming up, previous administrations have issued subpoenas to journalists, so what makes this time different?
10: This is On the Media.
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2: The passing of Pennsylvania's new budget means that several bills to slow down data center development in the state are on hold, like repealing a tax exemption.
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22: 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I'm Brooke Gladstone.
10: And I'm Micah Loewinger. The legal questions around how and if journalists can be subpoenaed and have their reporting materials revealed to a federal grand jury date back to a 1972 Supreme Court case called Brandsburg v. Hayes.
5: In that case, the Nixon Justice Department and the J. Edgar Hoover FBI issued a subpoena to Earl Caldwell, who was a reporter for the New York Times.
10: Lee Levine is a media lawyer and author of the upcoming book, In Bad Faith, Earl Caldwell and the Fight for a Free Press. He says the Nixon administration wanted Caldwell to testify about his reporting on the Black Panther Party.
5: The real purpose of the subpoena was to disrupt Caldwell's relationship with the Panthers so that he would stop publishing stories that were contrary to the administration's preferred narrative that the Panthers were a bunch of violence-prone thugs. Caldwell fought the subpoena all the way to the Supreme Court.
10: That Supreme Court case was titled Brandsburg v. Hayes. He was one of three reporters who was trying to fight a subpoena at the time. What was the precedent set by that case?
5: The reporters in the case had argued that under the First Amendment, a reporter is protected from being compelled to disclose identities of confidential sources or information received in confidence by a subpoena issued through the government. And the court ruled in a 5-4 decision that absent a showing of bad faith on the part of the government, a reporter does not have a First Amendment-based privilege to refuse to testify, at least before a grand jury.
10: Can you give some examples of when the government has successfully argued that a journalist should testify?
5: Sure. Another high-profile case arose out of the criminal investigation into the leak of the identity of a covert CIA agent, allegedly in retaliation for her husband's public writings that contradicted the George W. Bush administration's views about whether Iraq had enriched uranium. And three reporters were subpoenaed in that case: Tim Russert of NBC, Judy Miller of the New York Times, and Matt Cooper of Time magazine. Russert, who I represented, was able to work out an arrangement whereby the prosecutors did not ask him any questions about what any source told him in confidence. But Miller and Cooper, for a time, both refused. They both were held in contempt for refusing. Their contempt citations were upheld by federal courts of appeals. The Supreme Court refused to hear their cases. And at that point, Time turned over the information that Cooper had about his sources, and Judy Miller went to jail.
10: Yeah, she spent 85 days in jail before her source essentially gave her permission to go public.
5: Yes. Her source, who was Scooter Libby, a White House official, gave her a written undertaking that he was no longer holding her to her promise of confidentiality.
10: Those examples you just cited happened under the Bush administration. Was his DOJ particularly aggressive in its attitude towards journalists?
5: I will say, in fairness, the subpoenas in the Miller Cooper Russert investigation were not issued by the Bush administration. They were issued by a special prosecutor named Pat Fitzgerald, who was appointed to conduct the investigation because Scooter Libby, the target of the investigation, was a White House official. And one of the reasons that those subpoenas were issued, I think, was that Pat Fitzgerald was not subject to the internal Justice Department guidelines that place limitations on the ability of the Justice Department, self-imposed, to issue subpoenas. That said, the Bush administration did take a much more skeptical view about the worth of a reporter being able to keep a promise to a source. So in another case, it subpoenaed to testify in a criminal trial another New York Times reporter, James Risen, who had written a book in which he talked about a bungled CIA plot to provide faulty materials for building a nuclear bomb to Iran. He was subpoenaed to testify at the criminal trial of his source. The government found out who he was anyway, but he was subpoenaed to testify. He fought that all the way up to the Supreme Court and lost again.
10: So Risen was forced to testify and basically ended up giving information that anyone else could have. Why put him through it?
5: The cynic would say it was because the administration wanted to secure an appellate ruling that reporters didn't have First Amendment rights to protect confidential sources in the context of federal criminal prosecutions. There had not been a federal appellate court decision rejecting that. And in this case, the United States Court of Appeals for the Fourth Circuit ruled by a vote of 2-1 that there was no privilege.
10: So James Risen's source in his book, State of War, was a former CIA operative named Jeffrey Sterling. In 2011, Sterling's attorney told the New Yorker's Jane Mayer that Risen was targeted as part of an aggressive campaign by the Obama administration to pursue leakers, similar to the Bush administration. He said, quote, "Attorney General Eric Holder is every bit as aggressive as a prosecutor as John Ashcroft. He just has more friends in the media." Is that true? Is that fair?
6: I don't think that's fair. And I say that as someone who represented the Associated Press in a case in which the Holder Justice Department secured, without AP's knowledge, copies of their reporters' phone records. I think that Holder very quickly realized that this was not who he wanted to be and not what he wanted his legacy to be. So after that, he did engage in a very good faith process of revising the federal government's Justice Department's internal guidelines to make them even stronger.
10: The examples that you've raised are troubling, but till now, they've still been relatively rare. Past administrations have claimed that they did some self-policing and that they tended to issue a subpoena only when they exhausted all other options. Can you talk a little bit about these policies?
6: Well, prior to the Nixon administration, there were no policies. And prior to the Nixon administration, there's no real record of reporters ever being subpoenaed by the Justice Department to testify in criminal proceedings or in grand jury proceedings or anything like that, which is why when the Nixon Justice Department started doing it to Earl Caldwell and others, there was such an uproar. And the response to that uproar was the Justice Department, through Attorney General Mitchell, promulgating for the first time guidelines that were supposed to bind the attorneys at the Justice Department and limit substantially their ability to subpoena reporters. And one of the requirements was that the journalist should be the last resort, not the first resort. Those guidelines stayed on the books until 2024. In the Biden administration, Attorney General Garland issued whole new regulations that basically said, we're getting out of this business. We're not subpoenaing journalists anymore at all.
10: Wait a second, though. Full disclosure, I was subpoenaed by the Garland administration for my reporting on January 6th, and I ended up having to testify in a federal criminal trial.
6: That was in the Biden administration?
10: Yeah, yeah. I was not compelled to give up any source. There was no source in my story, nor was I compelled to give up any reporting materials. I was subpoenaed to authenticate evidence. Nevertheless,
6: I mean, this was a huge issue in the Earl Caldwell case, that Caldwell always took the position, and the Times took it as well, that we have no objection to authenticating our reporting. What we object to is doing it behind the closed doors of a grand jury room when nobody knows what we're saying.
10: Okay. So now in 2025 and 2026, the Trump administration has basically thrown out the book and has used subpoenaing journalists as much more common practice. In 2022, when the Supreme Court opinion overturning Roe v. Wade was leaked, Trump said at a rally,
7: "But you get the information very easily. You tell the reporter, who is it? And the reporter will either tell you or not. And if the reporter doesn't want to tell you, it's bye-bye. The reporter goes to jail. And when the reporter learns that he's going to be married in 2 days to a certain prisoner that's extremely strong, tough, and mean, he will say, you know, he or she, you know, I think I'm going to give you the information. Here's the leaker. Get me the hell out of here."
6: It all started with a raid on the home of a Washington Post reporter.
24: Guys, good evening. We'll start by saying this is unprecedented. FBI agents raiding the home of Hannah Nathanson, a Post reporter, seizing two laptops, her phone, a Garmin watch. Free speech experts I spoke with say this sends a clear message to journalists that is deeply concerning.
6: The gone but not forgotten Doge era, where she was actively soliciting sources in the government who could talk about what was going on in their agencies and departments. So she was subject to a raid. The Post was at the same time subpoenaed for documents relating to her reporting. all of that is still in litigation. Then, not so long ago, the government issued subpoenas to the Wall Street Journal and to the Post seeking information about their early reporting on the Iran war. We know now that both news organizations filed motions to quash those subpoenas, and then mysteriously the subpoenas were withdrawn. And now we have the latest example, which is reporters for the New York Times being subpoenaed for information about the sources who provided them with information that they published about the new Air Force One.
10: And as an experienced lawyer in this space, is it fair to say the New York Times will probably successfully fight this?
6: It's always dangerous to predict these things, but I think that the Times and their reporters will prevail in the lower courts. Right now, we have a very small sliver of protection for reporters, and that is

0: that the only situation in which a subpoena would violate the First Amendment would be if it was issued in other than in good faith.
1: You're referring to the opinion from Brandsburg v. Hayes.
0: Yes. The majority opinion was written by Justice White, in which he basically said in no uncertain terms that in the normal case, a reporter has no First Amendment-based right to decline to answer questions posed to him or her by a grand jury. The only exception is, Justice White said, is if the subpoena were issued, and I quote, other than in good faith.
1: How do you go about proving good faith or bad faith on the part of the government when they're coming after journalists with these subpoenas?
0: The good news, at least from the Times and its reporters' standpoint here, is that, you know, Richard Nixon's undoing was ultimately his efforts to engage in a cover-up. Donald Trump doesn't care about cover-ups. He does everything out in the open. So there is this long and detailed record of why these subpoenas are being issued and what the goal is and what the motives are. So there's ample ability to make that case.
1: So, Lee, of course, the New York Times, with its unlimited money and its elite lawyers, can fight off these types of threats. What does it mean for the rest of the news media that the subpoena is now in play more than ever?
0: Well, it kind of depends on how this episode plays out. If the Supreme Court does not ultimately intervene to change the law, this would be a net positive because it would reinforce the message that you can't do what the Trump administration is attempting to accomplish here. On the other hand, till it's totally resolved, it's going to make it difficult for reporters to get sources to come forward. It's going to be difficult for news organizations that have to fight these subpoenas.
1: So how then are you feeling about the state of the First Amendment?
0: I have no reason for optimism other than I can't believe in my bones that this will be allowed to stand and that the Supreme Court would voluntarily jump into the fray here. I analogize it to Justice Thomas's repeated calls to overrule New York Times versus Sullivan, the key defamation protection that the press enjoys. And despite the fact that he's constantly writing dissents from the court's refusal to take cases, asking it to revisit Sullivan, the fact of the matter is that there aren't the votes on the Supreme Court to do that. So I'm hopeful that the same will be the case here, that the Times will prevail up through the federal courts of appeals and the Supreme Court won't intervene.
1: Let's hope so. Lee, thank you very much.
0: You're welcome.
1: Lee Levine is a media lawyer and author of the upcoming book, In Bad Faith, Earl Caldwell and the Fight for a Free Press.
2: Coming up, another case of journalists being silenced for their reporting, but this one involves live cockroaches.
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1: This is On the Media. I'm Michael Loewinger.
2: And I'm Brooke Gladstone. Journalist intimidation doesn't always come in the buttoned-up form of a subpoena from the government. Sometimes it's ripped straight from the stuff of horror movies, like what happened to Ina and David Steiner, a middle-aged couple living in the small town of Natick, Massachusetts. The Steiners started selling items on eBay soon after the company launched in the 1990s. They liked turning a profit off yard sale finds and engaging with a growing community of sellers. These were the halcyon days of eBay, which was founded by the ponytailed Birkenstock-wearing techie Pierre Omidyar on the premise that people could be trusted to buy and sell things online because people, basically, do the right thing. Ina and David decided to launch a newsletter with practical tips for other eBay sellers, like how to photograph items, how to pack them, how to get good shipping prices. This newsletter grew into E-Commerce Bytes, a full-fledged online trade publication where they published news about eBay and other e-commerce platforms, and also the equivalent of their own YouTube channel before YouTube existed.
8: 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It's at the beach in Las Vegas. And let's go talk to some people and find out what's going on.
2: But then in 2019, the Steiners' story goes completely off the rails.
9: One day, Ina is at her computer and gets a message, a DM from Twitter.
2: Jenny Karchman is a documentary filmmaker who captured the Steiner story in Whatever It Takes, Inside the eBay Scandal.
9: It's anonymous. The picture is a skeleton avatar. It's scary. And it has no followers, and it's following no one. A message pops up, and it says, Ina, what's your problem with eBay? You know that's how we pay rent, dot, dot, dot.
2: That doesn't sound so scary.
9: No. Later in the day, she gets another one. It says, hello, with exclamation points, all in caps. An hour later, the next one pops up. WTF, dot, dot, dot. R letter, U letter, there, with question mark, question mark. The next one says, I guess I'm gonna have to get your attention another way. Her inbox to her email suddenly is flooded with subscriptions to all kinds of newsletters, from escort services, how to sign up for TSA, newsletters about irritable bowel syndrome, pornography.
2: Well, it quickly moves into the real world when the Steiners start receiving packages. Oh my God.
9: Right. So the message Ina gets right before things start coming to her home is, you don't have the balls to talk to me. Stop hiding behind your computer screen, you Okay. The next day, they get a phone call from a company saying they're trying to deliver a wet specimen. David and Ina don't know what a wet specimen is, so they ask. And the person on the other line says it's a fetal pig. And they are really confused and really worried. They call the police. The police come, and as the police are leaving, there's a package at the door. It's a pig mask from the movie Saw.
2: It looks much scarier than the masks you see on Halloween.
9: Correct. It's worn in the movie by a murderer. Now they're really frightened, and then it just keeps escalating from there. And the packages become more and more threatening.
2: For instance, a book about surviving the grief of losing your spouse. This is addressed to David. And then a funeral wreath addressed to Ina is dropped on their back porch. David is really upset.
10: That reinforced my fear that the book had been a message. You're going to lose your wife.
2: Then they get, and now we're headed into grossness, a box of cockroaches. They get a box of live spiders. They get a box of maggots. There was a package, the name on it was David Steiner, but it was deliberately addressed to the next door neighbors. And it was a box of barely 17 Hustler magazines. This was, I guess, a reputation-destroying ploy.
9: Whoever was doing this wanted to destroy the Steiners, and it was working.
2: They had 8 or 9 cameras set up all over the house, a system of alarms that would go off at every door, a rig of a laundry cart with baking pans, so if someone broke in, they'd hear it. They put golf clubs next to the door to use as weapons. And then they started sleeping in separate bedrooms so that if one was injured, the other could escape.
9: It's terrifying to think that what is happening to you won't stop. They don't know how to stop it. Nothing is being done because the police are not finding any leads.
2: But then people seem to be trailing them in person. They were able to capture a license plate, and finally, they get some answers.
9: The police get the credit card of the person who rented the car, whose name is Veronica Zay. Ina Googles Veronica Zay. Her LinkedIn comes up, and she is in the security team at eBay. And they are totally shocked. The company that they've spent almost 20 years covering, working with, working alongside their sellers, is doing something to them, and they don't know why.
2: They share this information with the police, who are flabbergasted.
9: They investigate further and they find names of more people from eBay who are also in Natick, Massachusetts, on the same assignment.
2: So let's step back for a second. eBay went public in 1998. It blew past expectations, but by the late aughts and early 2010s, the company was struggling. And in 2019, eBay is targeted by Elliott Management, an aggressive group of investors, to say the least.
9: Elliott Management is an activist investor. Its interest is in going into companies that they can squeeze more value out of if they make some changes, and then selling the companies for a profit.
2: And around this time, Jim Baugh enters the picture. He's the head of eBay's security unit.
9: When Devin Wenig became CEO, Jim Baugh was hired to be Devin Wenig's bodyguard. He worked for Bill Gates. He worked at the Oscars. He protected Joe Biden. He worked for Amazon in other capacities. He had a good reputation.
2: Baugh had, I think it's fair to say, some grandiose notions. He was trying to build an elite team that would change the global security landscape. He assigned reports about global conflicts and quizzed his team on subjects like the Middle East. His team was plied with a lot of celebratory wine at the office, which they drank at those times when he didn't move them to tears. He had sex with at least one of those employees, and he was also peculiarly obsessed with movies, and he made his employees spend many work hours watching and dissecting particular movie clips.
9: At a certain point, the team working directly under Baugh is made up of young, very attractive women who are college educated, but in many cases, this was their first job. They are very impressionable, very eager to please. And these movies were shown to inspire loyalty, trust, team building,
2: and unquestioning obedience.
9: Absolutely. So he shows a movie like Zero Dark Thirty, where the team is damned if they are going to let anything come between them and their mission.
11: We're spending billions of dollars. People are dying. We are still no closer to defeating our enemy. And what the f*** have we done about it, huh?
9: And he shows them a clip from Training Day where Denzel Washington forces Ethan Hawke's character to do drugs in front of him.
12: A good narcotics agent should have narcotics in his blood.
13: What are you, in a smoke tag?
12: Nope, you are.
2: An important one is the scene from Full Metal Jacket. A sergeant diminishing his soldiers.
14: Why is your footlocker unlocked?
15: Sir, I don't know, sir.
14: Get down! Well now, let's just see if there's anything missing.
9: The message was, you are nothing. Do not get attached to anything. You will serve me. And he is going to strip them of anything that they might feel an attachment to that might make them an individual, because then they will be a good soldier.
13: So, 2019, eBay is embattled, targeted by the investors at Elliott Management. Baugh is intensively intimidating and manipulating the young women on his security team. And the Steiners are continuing to report on eBay. What are some of the articles that Ina is writing that really annoy the top brass?
9: Ina writes that Devin Wenig, who was then the CEO of eBay, is receiving 152 times more in salary than the average eBay employee. Devin Wenig decided

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1: Saying maybe spend the money the company's making on something else.
2: This tiny trade publication gets under the skin of Devin Wenig, and he and his chief communications officer, Steve Weimer, started sending each other messages grousing about Steiner's reporting. Weimer says, "We are going to crush this lady." Wenig says, "If you're ever going to take her out, now is the time." Weimer loops in Jim Baugh. I'm going to read some of those because they're gobstopping. Weimer says to Baugh, quote, "I want to see her ashes as long as it takes, whatever it takes." And Baugh responds, "We'll take 2 weeks." Weimer says, "I'll embrace managing any bad fallout. We need to stop." That's capitalized, her. Weimer follows up with, quote, "Anything," caps again, "we can do to solve this problem should be explored. Whatever, period, it, period, takes, period. I want her done. Burn her to the ground."
1: It was shared with executives, including the legal team at eBay, who did not respond, as far as I know. The CEO said, "Take her down." I cannot assume that he meant send them bugs and terrorize them. I do not know that to be true. But whatever he meant, he wanted to harm them in some way.
2: It's those messages that launched the stalking campaign, right?
1: Yes. Suddenly, the wheels start turning. And Veronica Zay is the young woman whose first job was at eBay, other than working at an amusement park. She wants to please Baugh more than anything because she wants to be a manager, a full-time employee.
2: Now, as soon as they find out that this is linked to eBay, the local Natick police bring in the FBI.
1: And the FBI escalates it to the Attorney General's office in Massachusetts.
2: And then what happens?
1: Andrew Lelling was the Attorney General of Massachusetts at the time. He decides they're going to bring charges against Jim Baugh and the 6 people who worked in his unit who carried out the plan. They all take a plea. The 4 men and 1 woman serve in prison. Jim Baugh goes to prison for 57 months. He is now free. Veronica and Stephanie Stockwell, another young woman, they received both 2 years of probation with 1 year in home confinement. And they are felons for the rest of their lives. The AG in this case decided not to prosecute eBay or the executives who are involved.
2: Despite all of the explicit words in the messages.
1: He says that is just how executives talk.
2: It's locker room talk? Is that what you're saying?
1: It is locker room talk. eBay received a deferred prosecution, which means that they pay a fine, but not to the Steiners, that goes to the government, and that they're kind of under surveillance for 3 years, and then that would be dropped.
2: And of course, Wenig went on to poverty and despair.
1: Wenig received a severance fee of $57 million. He exited shortly before this case became public. Steve Weimer went on to run the Boys and Girls Club of Silicon Valley.
2: Isn't that nice? What's Wenig doing now?
1: Devin Wenig is on the board of General Motors, and he's also the head of an AI company that is supposed to help journalists do their work.
2: What have the Steiners gotten so far from eBay?
1: The Steiners received a letter of apology.
2: And how are they doing mentally?
1: The stalking campaign didn't stop them reporting, but boy, has it changed their life forever. They suffer extreme emotional consequences. They vetted me for a year before they would agree to let me make this film because they thought I was working for eBay. They don't trust anyone. They don't have the windows open when you go to their house.
2: What do you think the story tells us about our current political situation where journalists are facing subpoenas simply for reporting facts?
1: What happened to the Steiners is crazy and terrible and wild. But really what happened is the CEO of a company wanted their reporting

0: somehow stop.
1: It's not about boxes of cockroaches or pig fetuses. It's about the fact that the executives thought they had the right to do it.
0: And that enough intimidation would cause enough of a chilling effect that the Steiners would stop what they're doing. I see this administration doing that same very thing to reporters, because sending subpoenas to the door of a reporter is to say what you're doing is not going to be allowed.
1: It might as well be a pig fetus.
0: Or it might as well be a box of maggots.
1: Jenny, thank you very much.
0: You're so welcome.
1: Jenny Karchman is the director of Whatever It Takes, Inside the eBay Scandal, which is available to stream now on Amazon Prime. We reached out to eBay and to the executives. We didn't hear back before our deadline, but they did provide statements that were included in the film. Steve Weimer's comment through his lawyer read, "At no time did Mr. Weimer have knowledge of illegal conduct of any kind. If he had, he would have actively worked to stop it." And the statement provided to the film by Devin Wenig reads, "These outrageous and unacceptable actions against the Steiners were orchestrated by a troubled and rogue employee without my knowledge. I would never condone such behavior, which does not represent my values or those of the company I led for many years. Had I been aware of what was going on, I would have stopped it immediately."

0: That's it for this week's show. On the Media is produced by Molly Rosen, Rebecca Clark Callender, and Candace Wong, with help from Ella Walsh. Travis Mannon is our video producer.
1: Our technical director is Jennifer Munson, with engineering from Jared Paul. Eloise Blondio is our senior producer, and our executive producer is Katya Rogers. On the Media is produced by WNYC. I'm Brooke Gladstone.
0: And I'm Michael Lowinger.
2: 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Kate Giammarisi covers affordable housing and the impact of poverty. And Julia Zankovic reports on Allegheny County government. 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
7: I'm Carol Holzapfel. This week on the Allegheny Front, there's a movement to slow down data center development in Pennsylvania, but state lawmakers weren't ready to repeal a key tax exemption.
8: The movement to repeal the tax exemption is kind of based on the belief that big tech doesn't need a handout, especially when the political will in Pennsylvania has largely shifted toward putting the brakes on data centers.
7: And people who live near a gas processing facility in rural Pennsylvania are against its plans to expand.
9: To keep letting it grow more and more and more is just, it's more damaging. 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
7: Plus, a new book explores the beauty of Pennsylvania's natural wonders.
10: I'd like to joke that, like, if I wrote this book just for me, it would be 84 waterfalls, because that's my favorite thing.
7: That's all coming up on the Allegheny Front. Stay with us.
11: Live from NPR News in Washington, I'm Nora Rahm. U.S. Central Command says another two U.S. service members were killed in the war with Iran. They died in an Iranian attack in Jordan yesterday. In a statement released today, Iran's supreme leader called on Iranians to be steadfast as fighting escalates between Iran and the U.S. NPR's Hadil Al-Shelchi reports.
12: In a statement read by a news anchor on Iranian state media, Supreme Leader Ayatollah Mujtaba Khamenei called President Trump's signature on their memorandum of understanding, quote, worthless and invalid. He warned of, quote, unforgettable lessons if the U.S. continues its strikes on Iran. Khamenei urged Iranians not to let the U.S., quote, receive any signs of weakness. Iranian state media said that a power station and a desalination facility and bridges were struck. Iran warned that if the U.S. attacks continued, it would target airports in the United Arab Emirates. U.S. Central Command said four U.S. service members were also wounded, and one is missing in the Iranian attack on a U.S. base in Jordan. Hadil Al-Shalchi, NPR News, Istanbul.
11: Canadians are pushing back after criticism from President Trump and other American politicians, blaming Canadians for wildfire smoke drifting south of the border. More than 900 fires are burning across Canada. Dan Karpinchuk reports.
13: Ontario Premier Doug Ford urges critics to send support rather than complain, just as Canada has done for efforts to fight fires in California. In a post on social media, Trump says he's holding Canada responsible for the fires and is threatening more tariffs, claiming Canada is not maintaining its forests, resulting in dangerous polluted air. Other Republican lawmakers accuse Canada of not acting with urgency. A former aide in the Harper government, Dimitri Soutis, says wildfires do not recognize international borders and noted Canada has 9% of the world's forests, much of it in remote areas. Prime Minister Mark Carney took a swipe at Washington's climate change policies, saying climate change is everyone's responsibility. For NPR News, I'm Dan Karpinchuk in Toronto.
11: More information is emerging about last week's shooting death during an immigration enforcement traffic stop in Maine. NPR's Sergio Martinez Beltran has more.
14: NPR has learned that the ICE officer who allegedly shot Joan Duran Guerrero in Maine had a long history of violent behavior and struggles with serious mental health problems. That officer's name is David Brulette. NPR has reported he's an Army veteran and former police officer. My colleague Vanessa Romo talked to Brulette's ex-wife, Ashley Brulette. She said for years she tried to warn the Army and others that her former husband is troubled and abusive.
11: NPR's Sergio Martinez Beltran. Earlier this month, a man was shot and killed by immigration agents during a traffic stop in Houston. Officials say there is no body camera footage from either shooting. This is NPR News in Washington. Rescue crews in southwestern China are searching for 34 people missing after a landslide yesterday. At least 8 people are confirmed dead. The arrival of generative artificial intelligence has sparked debate among adults about what it should or should not be used for. Lee Gaines spoke to teenagers about what it's like to grow up and learn in the age of AI.
15: 15-year-old Charles Ansevin in Gates Mills, Ohio, says ChatGPT is like a friend.
16: And we've been able to have very meaningful, intelligent discussions.
15: But 16-year-old Dorian Prado of Fort Worth, Texas, says he's very against AI.
17: It makes it where thinking is optional, and that should never be the case. It's making us dumber because, again, we don't have to think as much.
15: Other teens say AI is a useful tool to get help on schoolwork. For some, it's the tutor they couldn't otherwise afford. Even so, they're concerned about their and their peers becoming overly reliant on the technology. And while some teens say they don't expect AI to replace human labor, others fear it will take away jobs from people. For NPR News, I'm Lee Gaines.
11: In men's soccer, after 102 matches and more than a month of games, the World Cup final is tomorrow between Spain and Argentina. England and France play for third place today. Brazil beat Sweden to win the World Cup in 1958, helped by a 17-year-old player named Pelé. He scored twice. This week, someone bought the jersey he wore that day, number 10, for nearly $4.9 million. Pelé remains the youngest player ever to score in a World Cup final. I'm Nora Rahm, NPR News in Washington.
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19: I'm WESA News Director Christopher Ears, and it's been 1 year since Congress voted to defund public media. 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
7: Welcome to the Allegheny Front. I'm Carol Holsapple. Operations have been stopped at 4 injection wells for fracking wastewater in southeastern Ohio at the request of state regulators. The Allegheny Front's Julie Grant reports.
20: The Ohio Department of Natural Resources suspects that oil and gas wastewater that was injected into 4 disposal wells has been impacting other nearby wells that produce oil and gas in Washington County. The agency requested in early July that Redbird Development, Deep Rock Disposal Solutions, and Select Water Solutions voluntarily cease operations of their disposal wells. The nonprofit Buckeye Environmental Network, the City of Marietta, and a group of water authorities have been calling for the state to investigate the underground migration of this oil and gas waste, which can contain radioactive materials. There are numerous injection wells in Washington County, with more planned, and the local groups are concerned the wastewater will migrate into drinking water sources. The ODNR said in an email that it is working on a contract to study private water wells near the impacted production wells. For the Allegheny Front, I'm Julie Grant.

0: Residents of Falls Township in Bucks County, Pennsylvania, are speaking out against a data center Amazon is building in the area. Sophia Schmidt reports people voiced their concerns to state and company officials during a tense meeting on Tuesday night.
1: Dozens of people packed an auditorium at a high school in Bucks County Tuesday evening to learn about Amazon's 250-acre data center complex. The site is already under construction and will be powered by electricity from the grid. State environmental officials are taking public comment on their plan to allow Amazon to build close to 300 additional backup generators at the site. Avery Kreutzer lives in Falls Township and worries the project will negatively impact residents.
2: Higher utility prices, higher water prices, and those are the things that we know happens very likely, and that's not including like crises.
1: An official with PECO said the project will not raise electricity distribution rates for residents. A contractor for a local water utility said the project will use water that comes directly from the nearby Delaware River and won't impact residents' drinking water. Sophia Schmidt, WHYY News.
0: Concerns over data center construction and energy use are being raised all over the Commonwealth. About 80 new data center projects have been proposed in the state. The Pennsylvania Capital Star's Peter Hall has been covering the issue and joins me now. Peter, thanks for talking with me.
3: No problem. I'm happy to be here and talk about this topic.
0: Things have changed quite a bit now that the state's budget has passed, but let's talk about some of the bills that recently passed in the Pennsylvania House regarding data center development, beginning with an optional 180-day pause on data center applications so that communities can have more time to consider how to handle proposals. How would this work, and what are some of the issues it's brought up?
3: The pause bill, it's House Bill 2496, would let municipalities, as you said, pass resolutions to declare a temporary moratorium on new data center applications. So importantly, the pause would be retroactive or reach back to the point when officials advertised that they were going to pursue a moratorium. And that's important because I'm aware of at least one situation where a township made that legally required notice and a data center developer raced in with kind of a half-baked application to beat the moratorium deadline, so to speak. But the purpose of the pause is to give local officials the time to amend their zoning law with specific provisions for data centers. While that bill passed in the state house with near unanimous support, it never got a vote in the Senate. There was a Senate version of the bill that got a last-minute committee approval before the budget passed, but it also didn't get a vote in the Senate. So both of those bills are on hold now that the budget has passed and the General Assembly's on summer vacation. The next chance for a vote will be at the end of September when they come back.
0: There was also a House bill to codify Governor Shapiro's data center development guidelines. What would data center developers be asked to do under those guidelines?
3: This is a plan that Josh Shapiro outlined broadly in his budget address back in February. He released details this spring, calling them the Governor's Responsible Infrastructure Development or GRID standards. It would make the 6% sales tax exemption on computer equipment that data center operators already receive contingent on getting a certification from the state. The data center owners would have to provide information about the ownership structure of the project and meet benchmarks for energy procurement strategies, community engagement, workforce development, environmental protections, sustainability measures, and their water usage plans. So there are some pretty specific requirements on that. One of them is that they have to show incremental increases in clean energy use from sources in Pennsylvania. That would rise to 32% of their overall power use by 2035. So they also have to show they're bringing in $250 million in new investment.
0: There seems to be some disagreement among lawmakers over tax exemptions for companies building data centers. One House bill would repeal that previous tax exemption that you were talking about, while Shapiro's proposal depends on the tax exemption. What's going on there?
3: The main criticism of the grid standards is that they're voluntary. The movement to repeal the tax exemption is kind of based on the belief that big tech doesn't need a handout, especially when the political will in Pennsylvania has largely shifted toward putting the brakes on data centers. The other aspect is that as data center construction ramps up, the tax break is expected to cost the state more than $500 million a year in tax revenue. And that's a pretty tough argument to make that we should give that to companies like Amazon, Google, and Meta when people in your district are seeing all their costs going up.
0: Practically none of these measures were mentioned recently in the Pennsylvania budget that just passed. What happens now?
3: Well, there's a part of the budget called the fiscal code where legislation that's agreed to by all parties can be quickly incorporated as an amendment into that budget bill without going through the full process of passing a bill. So among many others, there were three pieces of legislation dealing with energy affordability and data centers, which go hand in hand, that were included in the fiscal code bill. They call for greater oversight by state regulators of the electricity demand forecasts that are produced by PJM Interconnection, which is the company that operates Pennsylvania's electric grid. Some of the concern there is that we're seeing speculative and duplicative loads for data centers that may never happen, and those are driving up costs by creating a false demand signal in the electricity markets. There's another piece of legislation that requires data center owners to report annually on their energy and water use. And there's an interesting piece of legislation that requires local electric utilities in Pennsylvania to prove to the Public Utilities Commission, the state regulatory agency, that they have explored whether they can use what are called advanced transmission technologies before they spend money that they're ultimately going to pass along to ratepayers to build new transmission lines. Before they do that, they have to go out and see, can we use more efficient conductors, the lines that you see strung from pylon to pylon? They lose about 5% of all the electricity that passes through them due to heat. One of these technologies is a composite power line that doesn't heat up the way traditional ones do and doesn't encounter the same electrical resistance and loss of energy.
0: New York Governor Kathy Hochul is signing an executive order for a one-year pause on the construction of those massive data centers in her state. Is this something that there's political will for in Pennsylvania?
3: I think the will is definitely bending in that direction at the moment. We saw a number of relatively brief moratorium proposals come through the legislature, as we discussed. And the one passed the House with strong bipartisan support. There is a belief that we're in a race with other places to attract these projects, and that if we throw up too many obstacles in Pennsylvania, they'll go elsewhere, and we will lose the benefits that data centers bring in terms of economic activity, new jobs, and the tax revenue that they are going to pay to the townships and other places where they're located.
0: It seems like municipalities will continue to bear the brunt of dealing with the rules and regulations around data centers. Is it a David and Goliath fight without the state intervening in a more robust way?
3: It is to a large degree, but people value local control of these projects. And under land use law, you can't exclude any use. So every municipality in Pennsylvania has to, whether specifically or conditionally, allow a data center to be built if it meets all of the requirements that are in place. the way the state can help is by providing that kind of support in terms of how to develop a land use ordinance, a zoning ordinance that ensures that data centers that do get built are appropriate for the sites and the communities where they stand.
0: Thank you so much, Peter.
3: Thank you, Kara. It was fun talking about this.
0: Peter Hall is a reporter with the Pennsylvania Capital Star, and you can read his reporting on data centers and other issues from Harrisburg at AlleghenyFront.org. 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I'm Carol Holsapple. Canadian wildfire smoke is once again impacting air quality in some parts of Pennsylvania this summer. A couple of years ago, we spoke with Dr. Stephanie Holm, an air pollution exposure expert from the University of California, San Francisco, about steps people can take to protect themselves, especially the most vulnerable, children.
4: They have a higher what we call minute ventilation. So it means that they breathe more air relative to their body size than other folks.
0: Holm said move sports and playdates to indoor spaces with cleaner air if possible. And you can read about more safety tips at AlleghenyFront.org. A Texas-based energy company wants to expand a natural gas processing facility in western Pennsylvania. The Allegheny Front's Reed Frazier reports that the plant has already had multiple problems, including a fire that forced local evacuations.
5: Energy Transfer of Dallas wants a permit to expand its Revolution Gas Processing Plant in Smith Township, Washington County. The plant refines gas produced at wells into methane and other natural gas products. At a recent hearing for the permit, backers of the project said it will be good for the local economy. Bill Miller is with the Pennsylvania Chamber of Business and Industry.
6: The project represents significant and vital investment within Washington County. The expansive project is estimated to contribute millions of dollars in wages during construction and will employ 70 workers and 8 to 10 permanent operations jobs.
5: Matthew Henderson, a marketing and business consultant with the oil and gas industry, said the plant plays an important role in producing products like propane, used for heating and cooking, and ethane, a feedstock for plastics.
7: These products heat homes, fuel power plants, and supply manufacturers across the United States. Expanding this facility means expanding that capacity at a time when energy production and affordability are more critical than ever to Pennsylvania's families and businesses.
5: But the proposal is controversial. The plant has had multiple pollution events, including a fire that forced evacuations on Christmas Day 2022. Among those who oppose it is Kat Lodge, a Washington County resident who works for the nonprofit Environmental Integrity Project. She lives 2 miles from the plant.
8: I'm directly downwind of it, and I can see the flares, watch the black smoke occur, watch the fire occur in 2022.
5: On Christmas morning 2022, a section of the plant exploded. According to DEP records, a defective valve released a vapor cloud of natural gas liquids and burned for over 9 hours. In a separate action, the state cited the facility last year because there was visible smoke coming out of its flares more than 100 times over an 8-month period. Lodge says, on top of this, the plant is within a mile of 2 compressor stations and another large gas plant.
8: And all of this is surrounded by well pads, which are also emitting. So it's a very polluting industry that shouldn't be in the agricultural area or anywhere near residential.
5: Brenda and Nolan Vance live less than a mile from the Revolution Processing Station, and they say they can smell fumes coming off the plant.
9: Because we're in the valley, all this falls.
10: It smells like exhaust fumes coming down, you know. So
9: it's not pleasant.
5: In addition to the Revolution plant, the couple is surrounded by other natural gas infrastructure that has also been expanding in the last few years. They say they can feel vibrations in their house from all the construction.
9: To keep letting it grow more and more and more is just, it's more damaging. You know, we keep saying we're going to move, but where do you go?
5: Like other gas facilities nearby, the Revolution is considered a minor source of air pollution. Mark Gorog, air quality program manager at the Pennsylvania Department of Environmental Protection, said bigger sources require a permit from the federal EPA. Including the expansion, the facility will emit just under the cutoff to be considered a major source. GORUG said the agency has dealt with the facility's past problems through enforcement actions, like the one last year over the plant's visible emissions. In that action, the DEP required the company to replace equipment at its flares, where the facility burns off gas to reduce safety and environmental hazards.
11: We added the requirement that they will do video surveillance of their flare plume at all times. Before it was an option, now it's mandatory, it's part of the permit.
5: The company was also fined $91,000, but GORUG says that wasn't the most important part of the agreement.
11: We want to fix the problem. We want to correct the situation. We don't, you know, want it to go on. You know, we take that seriously.
5: The DEP has issued a proposed permit for the expansion project and will make a final determination in the next few months. For the Allegheny Front, I'm Reed Frazier.
0: Heartwood Acres Park, just 10 miles north of downtown Pittsburgh, became the first Allegheny County forest to be inducted into the National Old Growth Forest Network. Lucy Landy reports.
12: The nonprofit Old Growth Forest Network exists to promote conservation and public access. Designated forests are over 100 years old, but some trees throughout the 630 Heartwood Acres are more than 200 years old. Braden Miter with the Allegheny County Parks Department says Heartwood has a long history of conservation.
13: We kind of look at it as an acknowledgement of the conservation efforts that we have in our parks and kind of a acknowledgement of the dedication of conservation that's been going on the property for over 100 years.
12: 14 years into their work, the Old Growth Network has designated 344 forests across 41 states. And hopes to eventually see at least one protected forest per forested county across the U.S. Lucy Landy, 90.5 WESA News.
0: And 600 acres of forests at Bear Run Nature Reserve in Fayette County are also now part of the Old Growth Forest Network. The stand includes hemlock trees, some of which exceed 2 to 3 feet in diameter. The property is owned and managed by the Western Pennsylvania Conservancy. Zachary Zelazny is stewardship coordinator with the Conservancy.
14: Even prior to the induction, the idea is that management practices that we undertake here will be as minimal and as less disturbing as possible to encourage additional characteristics of old growth forest. This is something that we're striving for on this property.
0: It's the 44th forest in Pennsylvania to be inducted into the network. So forests, along with overlooks and waterfalls, are just some of Pennsylvania's treasures featured in a new book. Tori Mather is the author of Scenic Natural Wonders of Pennsylvania. Our summer intern Savannah Kohlberg met up with her in Pittsburgh's Frick Park to learn more. It's part of Savannah's series, Environmental Travel Guide Through Pennsylvania.
15: Who or what motivated you to write this book?
16: So I have been someone who has been writing my entire life. I kept a journal like all through elementary school, middle school, high school, and college. And I had a friend write a book in 2023, and seeing her go through that journey really inspired me that I felt like I had a book to give the world to.
15: So over the places that you've visited, what have been some of your favorites and why?
16: That is a great question, and I could probably talk for like 2 hours about that. But for places in the book, I really loved visiting Ricketts Glen State Park. So that is a state park in northeastern Pennsylvania that has 22 named waterfalls on like a 4-ish mile trail. And so you can, like, basically every time you turn a corner on this trail, it's like waterfall, waterfall, other waterfall. And so I love waterfalls, and I was super excited to visit Ricketts Glen for the first time. That was one place, almost every place that I had not been to before. Before I started writing the book, I was like, okay, I'm going to go and visit and see if it deserves a place in the book. But Ricketts Glen, I knew, was going to be in from the beginning because I had heard such great things about it. And then more local to Pittsburgh, I really love Raccoon Creek State Park. So the Wildflower Reserve is in the book, and that's got over 700 different species of wildflower. So no dogs are allowed to, like, you know, keep it preserved, but it's really cool, especially in late spring, to see all of the flowers blooming.
15: What are some of the main things you remember learning about Pennsylvania while writing your book?
16: I think things that I learned that I didn't know, basically how diverse the landscape is. So like we have mountains, we have wildflower reserves, we have natural areas, we have bogs, we have something called the Serpentine Barrens, which is like this very different type of soil. And so the diversity of ecosystems that are in Pennsylvania, I think even someone who had at the time lived here almost 10 years, like on two different sides of the state, like I did not realize how diverse the state was. And so learning about like what endangered species we have, and I have always been an advocate of conservation, and I think it made me even more be like, we have to preserve these places. They are amazing. Like, everyone needs to know about all of these things.
15: How did you decide what locations specifically were worthy to include into your book?
16: I am a spreadsheet person, so I created a spreadsheet of basically every place that I potentially considered to include in the book. And so I found those via like reaching out to organizations that worked in the area, whether it was like a conservancy organization or a destination marketing organization or just friends across the state, called them up and be like, hey, if you were gonna, you know, tell someone one place in your area to go visit, like where would you go? And so I put them all in a spreadsheet, and then I mapped them by like region and type. So I wanted to make sure the book had something for everyone. So if anyone across the state bought the book, they could pick it up and be like, oh, there is this place near my house that I can go to. And then I mapped everything out and planned like what I was going to visit. And then I just over the year, like visited the place and decided, do I want this in? Do I not want this in? And so slowly over the year, the spreadsheet went from 200 to 150 to 100, and then slowly narrowed it down to the 84. And that was hard. I mean, there are places that I didn't include in the book that I really liked, but I wanted to make sure that I was treating it like almost a balanced portfolio where there is something for everyone. There's something that's wheelchair accessible. There's something that's a 10-mile hike. There's, you know, caves. There's natural areas. If it were, I'd like to joke that like if I wrote this book just for me, it would be 84 waterfalls, because that's my favorite thing. So I wanted to include more than that.
15: Okay, so I have two questions following that up. What's specific about the 84 number?
16: So that was just the number that my publisher gave me. So this is a series. Pennsylvania is the first one to come out, which is very exciting. But that was, they said 84 is the number, and that's what I get. So hopefully maybe on the next one, they'll give me like 100 or 150 so I can include more places.
15: And so waterfalls are your favorite. What is your favorite waterfall that you've been to?
16: Oh man, that's really hard. I feel like there's so many good ones. My favorite that I didn't include in the book is Frankfort Mineral Springs, which is in Raccoon Creek State Park. And so I didn't include that one because I included the Wildflower Reserve in Raccoon Creek, but that was a tough choice. And then one that I did love that I included is Lewis Falls, which is out near Ricketts Glen in northeastern PA. And it's, I think I like it because it's a beautiful waterfall, but it's also like work to get there. So you go down this unmaintained gravel road and you park at a trailhead and then you have to hike up a hill. And so it's worth the time to get there.
15: Why did you choose to meet here today? What's specific about this place?
16: I love Frick Park, and Frick Park is one of the reasons that called me to Pittsburgh. So my in-laws live in Squirrel Hill, and so when we came to visit them, we would stay with them, and I would go trail running or go hiking in the park with my dog. And so when we moved here, we decided we wanted to live near the park. So I live on the other side of the park in Regent Square, and it's just such a great resource for the community here. And anytime I'm like, okay, I want to go for a hike, but I don't have a ton of time to drive somewhere, like I can always find a hike in Frick that I enjoy doing.
15: Last question. What do you want people to take away from this book?
16: I want people to find a place that they love, a natural place that they love, and I want them to conserve it. I want them to advocate for it with their legislatures. I want them to go volunteer to pick up trash. I want them to tell other people about it and how to be a good steward of that place. I think I'm in my mid-30s, and I did not really become outdoorsy until my early 30s. And so learning about outdoor spaces has made me so much more vehemently I want to make sure these places exist for the future, and I want to make sure my nephews who are 5 and under get to explore the same places in the same manner that I got to. And I think there are a lot of threats out there right now to some of our natural places in Pennsylvania. So just making sure people are paying attention and willing to put in the work to keep these places the way they are.
15: Awesome. Thank you so much for agreeing to meet with me here today.
16: Thank you for having me. This was so fun.
0: That was Savannah Kohlberg talking with Tori Mather about her new book, Scenic Natural Wonders of Pennsylvania, published by Reedy Press. There's more, including how to get the book, at AlleghenyFront.org. 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And you can follow us on Facebook, Instagram, or Blue Sky at The Allegheny Front. Kathy Naur is the executive producer of our show. 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I'm Kara Holsapple.
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18: 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I'm Ainsley O'Neill.
19: And I'm Jenny Doring. 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
20: 330 million people, basically one visit per every citizen on average, go to the national parks. 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
18: We'll take a virtual road trip to celebrate the magic of the national parks. That and more this week on Living on Earth. Stick around.
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18: From PRX and the Jennifer and Ted Stanley Studios at the University of Massachusetts Boston, this is Living on Earth. I'm Ainsley O'Neill.
19: And I'm Jenny Doring. It's peak summer travel season, and for many people traveling in the U.S., that means a visit to a national park or monument. After all, America's crown jewels are ideal places to disconnect and reconnect with nature. To help us get inspired about the magic of national parks and take a virtual road trip of sorts, on the line now is Will Shafroth, recently retired CEO of the National Park Foundation. Welcome to Living on Earth, Will.
20: Thanks, Jenny. Nice to be here.
19: So you have an extensive career dedicated to protecting national parks and land across the U.S., and I understand that one of the places that really formed your love for nature is Point Reyes National Seashore in California, just up the coast from San Francisco. What makes Point Reyes so special?
20: Well, Jenny, it was an interesting time of life for me when I started discovering and exploring Point Reyes. I had just graduated from high school and
1: trying to figure out who I was as a young man. And my girlfriend and I would meet there every weekend in 1981 and early 82 and spend literally Friday, Saturday, Sunday night there, sometimes more. But every weekend we're out exploring, hiking, biking, canoeing, kayaking, fishing, gathering clams and hunting for wild berries and mushrooms and doing all sorts of fun activities. And in the course of that time there, I really had a better understanding of who I was and what kind of impact I wanted to have in my life. There's a clarity that came with that and sort of an evolution of my own being.
19: Mm. And give us a sense of this place. It's a really rugged coast, right?
1: Yeah, it's a long bit of coast from Tomales Point and within Tomales Bay all the way down where it meets up with portions of Gold Gate National Recreation Area closer to San Francisco. But there's also just a lot of the hills there, the Redwood Forest and the Douglas Fir Forest and the Jepson Pine Forest, and just unbelievably wild country. And in a place, as you said, it's an hour and 15 minutes from San Francisco. And so you have access to that. And it's one of these places where in a couple of minutes from parking your car and getting out and walking, you can be alone in quiet, connected to nature. There's a lot of wildlife in the area, hundreds of bird species. You're right on the coast, this intersection of coastal and kind of mountain range. And it's just a really special place where, you know, the awe and wonder of nature is present. And if you're open to it, it can have a profound effect on you.
19: Yeah. You said wildlife. What kinds of wildlife encounters have you had in California?
1: One of the things I used to do in Point Reyes is I was following the tides very closely. So I like to fish something called a poke pole, which is a 10-foot long bamboo pole with a small bit of line at the end of it. And you would have to basically climb down a cliff at 6:30 in the morning at the super low tides, which often happened in December. And my friend and I would arrive and we'd walk across this field, usually in the dark, and we encountered the tule elk, which is an historic species of elk that lives along the coast. And we could smell them, we could hear them. They were not a threat to us or we to them, but just walking among them as the light was coming up was one of the most powerful wildlife experiences I've ever had.
19: Wow. They're big creatures, those elk.
1: They are. They're very big, but you know, in a way they're docile. I'm sure you can get yourself in trouble with them if you aren't paying attention, but fairly, really amazing creatures. And, you know, also right off the coast, the whales are migrating. So you see the gray whales frequently spouting and moving their way up or down coast.
19: So we're on this road trip, imaginary road trip, and we're heading across the U.S., west to east. And I think the next stop on this cross-country road trip with you is the Midwest. So we've got this national park in Minnesota, Voyageurs National Park. What should we know before we visit Voyageurs?
1: A lot of people in the country have heard of something called the Boundary Waters Canoe Area Wilderness, which is a U.S. Forest Service managed land, and it's right along the Minnesota-Canadian border, and it abuts Quetico State Provincial Park. It's called Provincial Park, and it's on the other side of the border, so they really connected. Voyageurs National Park is just to the west of that. It's the same land and waterscape. It's right along the border. It just happens to be an area that was set aside at a different time and is managed by the National Park Service instead. So I learned about it in about 2011. My friend and I had been going to Voyageurs in Quetico prior to that on a regular basis. And then we took since I was working for the Secretary of the Interior and I felt the Park Service was kind of part of my portfolio, I better go visit this place. And you know, it's a little more work to get into places like these, Jenny. You have to like get yourself across a big lake. You have to hike 3.5 miles with all your gear. You have to then paddle for 12 miles to your campsite. This is not something you just kind of pull up and set up, pitch your tent. It takes a lot of work. And then therefore, you're in there for a week and it takes a lot of preparation, the food and the clothing and the camping and the sleeping gear and all that kind of stuff. So once you're in there, though, it is kind of unbelievable. You're by yourself. There's one campsite per lake, and each of the lakes is like 2 or 3 miles long and 1/2 mile across. And so you're really out there by yourself. You can hike into other lakes and fish or explore or whatever, but it's a pretty remarkably remote place. And again, the quiet, the sounds of coyotes, seeing moose in the area and seeing evidence of wolves, pretty powerful.
19: Wow. And those dark skies, I imagine, not so much light pollution out there.
1: Exactly. Like the stars are unbelievable. And most of the time, it's not raining. And so we're able to kind of have our tent flies off and be able to lie in our tents at night and look up at them and see the stars. And it's a pretty magical experience. The only hesitation is certain times of year, the mosquitoes can pretty bad. It is the official state bird of Minnesota, supposedly. So, you know.
2: So you'll get eaten alive, but you'll have an amazing time while you're doing it.
1: Just go a little later in the season and the bugs are pretty much gone by then, or they're just around for half an hour and you cover up during that time. But it's a remarkable place. And, you know, there aren't many places like that in our country that are that wild.
2: Mm. You mentioned coyotes, even wolves. Any other wildlife memories from Voyagers?
1: Yeah, maybe the most powerful one is the call of the loon. And in these lakes, there's usually a nesting pair of loons raising a chick or two at a time. And so every day, early in the morning, between 4 and 6, they'll start calling, and in the evenings often. And it's a very hauntingly beautiful call that they have. And so it's a very important part of the memory. And they get pretty close. They're not too shy. And they're quite strikingly beautiful birds, too.
2: All right, so it sounds like we could spend a lot of time in Voyagers just enjoying the wild there.
1: Mm-hmm.
2: But if we do want to keep heading east on this road trip and go pretty much as far east as you can go in the U.S. and not too far from the Living on Earth studios here in Boston, we have Acadia National Park up in Maine. I have been there. It is such a special place. What does it feel like for you to be there, and what do you think visitors can experience?
1: Well, one of the things I love about the national parks is that they're also different. You heard about my love of Point Reyes, but going to Acadia is extremely different than that. And yet it's coastal, but the main coast is, it's more east-west there than it is north-south. And so you're getting a different kind of exposure. The light's different. The currents are different. You know, it's outside the Gulf Stream, so the water's a lot colder than it might be in other places like at Cape Cod, just to the south of there. And it's just such a spectacularly beautiful place. I think the Park Service has done a really nice job of integrating recreation like biking and hiking into a pretty wild landscape. And so you can get on the carriage roads, which are historic in their own right. And so they tell a story of a different time in America as well and integrate people's visitation with that kind of thing. There's also good hiking up Cadillac Mountain. And Cadillac Mountain is both for hikers as well as drivers. And there's a throng of people every day to see the sunset and a throng of people every day to see the sunrise that is one of the more amazing visual experiences you can have. And it's also, you see how that kind of visual is something that we human beings share, the magic of it, just the light coming up. And there's something deeply connective about that that people appreciate. So there's that. And then, but you know, that's sort of on the main part around Bar Harbor, but there's a whole other place called Skootik Peninsula where the Park Service also has a significant science center there, a different campground, and it brings a much more wild experience. Hiking there is, it's very few people. The coastline is a little more rugged and underpopulated. So they offer a lot of different things. It's pretty cool.
2: Yeah, I've actually camped at Skootik Peninsula, and it was one of the best campgrounds I've ever camped at. It was just really nice facilities and beautiful skies at night, just really quiet, really nice.
1: Yeah. Well, the other thing about Skootik is that that campground, I've been there too, that was a campground that the National Park Foundation was actually deeply involved with creating, and it was through the donation of a family that made that happen, that they decided they wanted to make a meaningful contribution to that park and provided state-of-the-art camping facilities for people, both who wanted a wilder experience, hiking, you know, walk-in campsites, but also places for people who can hook up their RVs and, you know, have a shower and a bathroom close at hand.
2: So as the recently retired CEO of the National Park Foundation, Will, why do you think people should visit national parks and take advantage of this resource?
1: Well, I can share that from a personal perspective as well as more broadly. I think from a personal perspective, it's just that it's one of the places that I have found to be most enjoyable and most inspirational in my life. We took our kids to national parks throughout their lives, and it was maybe the best family time that we had. We're all sharing in something that is kind of bigger than all of us in terms of the awe and wonder of nature and the magnificence of what we're seeing, and just like sitting on the beach at the, just on the edge of Redwood National Park and seeing these 2,500-year-old trees behind us and this incredible ocean in front of us, and just having our kids understand their part in a broader world pretty powerful stuff. And you look for those things as parents to try to contribute to your children in that way and have them take that into their own lives going forward. The part that we really haven't talked much about, Jenny, is really the other aspect of the national parks. Traditionally, people think of these places that are geologically interesting or have natural beauty associated with them or amazing recreational opportunities, hiking and climbing and whatever. But more than half of the national park sites are actually about our history and culture. It's about telling America's story. And so the other part of the wonder of these places is that you can learn so much about our nation's history and the people, places, and events that really shaped who we are as a country.
2: So when it comes to the history of this country and those stories, do you have a favorite park or two that you want to highlight?
1: Yeah, I do. Thanks for asking. Back in about 2011, I was lucky to take a trip with then Secretary of the Interior, Ken Salazar, and he and I were visiting Arkansas. And we were asking the governor of Arkansas at the time, what kind of work could the Department of Interior do with its broad reach across parks and wildlife and public lands to support the vision that the governor and his people had for that state? And in the course of those conversations, we decided that we were going to go visit Little Rock Central High School, which was a park in Little Rock, Arkansas, in a National Historic Site. And we got to the visitor center and were greeted by a young woman who gave us an orientation and then said, well, my mom is here to take you on a tour. And her mother was Minnie Jean Brown.
2: Wow.
1: Minnie Jean was one of the Little Rock Nine who in September of 1957 was taken by National Guard to basically forcefully integrate Little Rock Central High School, which had been mandated through Brown versus Board of Education in 1954. But it was the first real test case where the federal government was deciding we're going to, the state officials and local officials were refusing to admit black students. And so it was an opportunity. So we, Secretary Salazar and I, took the walk with Minnie Jean Brown that she took in 1957. She described what it was like on that sidewalk and what the people were saying to her and how it felt as a 10th grader trying to just go to school. And it was amazing, just like, you know, to see life through her eyes. It's just so something that we don't do very often or necessarily very well. So that was a very powerful experience for me and really cemented. I haven't been back there since, but it's one of those memories that'll never leave me.
2: That's so powerful. And, you know, I have to imagine, it just feels like these days we're spending so much time on our phones and screens and in the digital space, and yet we're also seeing soaring visitors to the national park system. What do you think the national park system is sort of fulfilling within us, this like hunger to get outside and experience these kinds of places for ourselves?
1: Well, it's interesting. All this talk about our 250th anniversary as a country, and a lot of what we're talking about is the notion of the pursuit of happiness, life, liberty, and the pursuit of happiness. And when you think about our federal government, who else is providing an ability to pursue happiness other than the National Park Service? I mean, it's kind of a profound thing. And why are 330 million people, basically one visit per every citizen on average, to go to the national parks? People love these places. They experience them and they're part of our DNA as a country. And people are all the time, we're trying to like, I want to go put that on my bucket list. And, you know, I want to go to this place because there's a not only a long memory that we have of all the positive experiences we've had at these places, but we read about them all the time. And we see, you know, everything's being shared on Instagram these days. And so people are like, wow.

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1: And you can find more stories from our ongoing Exploring the Park series in the Living on Earth archives at loe.org. We've covered North Cascades in Washington State, Sequoia and Kings Canyon in California, Petrified Forest in Arizona, and Great Smoky Mountains in North Carolina and Tennessee. And all the way up on the Alaska Peninsula, Aniakchak National Monument and Preserve, one of the least visited but most spectacular landscapes of all. The long days of summer and freedom from school bring some kids the chance to explore the outdoors with a bit less supervision, and sometimes with wildlife encounters. Living on Earth's Don Lyman shares one of those memories from his boyhood.
2: The winding course of Little Creek formed the boundary between Marine Corps Base Quantico and the town of Triangle, Virginia. On one side of the creek was the base golf course, bisected by the main road leading into Quantico. On the other side, beyond the tangle of greenbriars and blackberry brambles that lined the creek bank, was a small southern town. Carefully manicured fairways, tidy red brick government buildings, and a gate guarded by armed Marine Corps sentries in their neatly pressed uniforms contrasted sharply with the older homes, overgrown lawns, and even the occasional shack and triangle. The water in the creek was clear, but littered with discarded bottles, bits of paper and plastic, and slabs of broken concrete. Yet for young boys with a love of nature, it seemed like paradise. Little Creek provided a place for my friends and I to explore, a mysterious world where we could find all manner of curious creatures. Our dads were Marines, and we lived on the base. My friends Tom and Junior were brothers, 12 and 13, respectively. Steve was 12. And at 14, I was the oldest of our intrepid little group of budding biologists. We shared an interest in nature and wildlife, especially herpetology, the study of reptiles and amphibians, and we loved to go exploring. Carefully traversing steep banks of eroded soil to the stream below, we'd spend hot, humid summer days splashing through the cool, shallow waters that flowed gently over sand and gravel. Shade from big oaks, tulip trees, and sweet gum that towered over the creek protected us from the hot sun. We flipped over rocks and pieces of concrete along the edges of the creek to see what treasures might be concealed beneath. Striped queen snakes, feisty little water snakes, frogs, salamanders, crayfish. It seemed there was always some new discovery that awaited us. One summer day, we came upon a large snapping turtle that had crawled up onto a sandy bank at a bend in the creek. Its shell was nearly a foot and a half long, and the turtle probably weighed about 30 pounds. With a hooked beak, sharp jaws, and a powerful bite, snappers can be dangerous. So we kept a safe distance while we observed the ponderous reptile slowly making its way toward the water. Plodding along with its legs fully extended and its long sawtooth tail dragging behind it, the snapper looked prehistoric. Suddenly from behind us, someone shouted, "Catch that turtle! Don't let it get away!" Startled, we turned to see an old man with white hair and a scraggly white beard hobbling toward us on a cane. A little black dog followed close behind him, barking furiously. The man lived in a small shack in Triangle, a couple hundred feet from the creek. By this time, the turtle had reached the edge of the water. "Grab him! I can eat him for dinner!" the old man shouted. We were torn between disobeying an adult and not wanting the old man to kill the turtle, not to mention the danger of trying to capture such a large snapper. "Just grab him by the tail and drag him up onto the bank," he commanded. Junior and I tentatively waded into the water, exchanging knowing glances, and made a half-hearted effort to catch the snapper, dancing around and grabbing at its tail as the turtle slipped into a deep pool and disappeared under a tangle of partially submerged tree roots. I felt relieved that the turtle was safely out of reach. "I could have et him for my supper," the old man grumbled. "We tried to catch it, but it got away," I nervously replied, feeling badly that I wasn't telling the truth. "You should have grabbed it," the old man said as he walked away.

0: 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Thanks, as always, to our show's host, Ira Glass, who mysteriously took off for a few weeks. Then I ran into him behind the counter of a Starbucks. He seemed happy.
1: Part-time job.
0: I'm David Kestenbaum. Ira will be back next week with more stories of This American Life.

Our program today was produced by Dana Chivas, who also produced Eamon's story in Act 1 and Eileen's story in Act 2. Ira Glass edited the show. Special thanks today to Katrin Hansing, Michael Bustamante, and Matthew Steinberg. 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
1: I'm WESA News Director Christopher Ayers, and it's been 1 year since Congress voted to defund public media. 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
3: I'm Janine Herbst with these headlines. U.S. Central Command says two U.S. service members were killed. Another one is missing in Iranian missile and drone strikes yesterday in Jordan. This is Tehran says it suspended its commitments to the interim deal signed with the U.S. In southwestern China, rescue crews are searching for more than 30 people missing after a landslide yesterday, which was triggered by heavy rain. At least 8 people are dead. More than 1,000 people were forced to flee their homes. And the Men's World Cup soccer final takes place tomorrow in New Jersey between Spain and Argentina. Spain is looking for its second title. Argentina is the defending championship. The game includes a new feature, a halftime show with a mix of talent, including Madonna. I'm Janine Herbst, NPR News.

0: and have a good night.
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2: Eighty-one degrees in Pittsburgh, and tonight you can expect about an 80% chance of showers throughout the evening, a low going down to 66. Mostly sunny tomorrow with a high of 84. Sunny on Monday as well with a high of 84. And then Tuesday, the rain comes back, about an 80% chance of showers and a high of 85. 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Oh my gosh, it's a live Swing and Sway. 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
3: 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I'm Cindy Lash, WESA's Vice President of News. 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

0: Okay, so this is how you'll know that we're actually live, unlike the last couple of weeks, and I'll explain that in a minute. I'm going to sneeze, and if this is live, you'll hear the sneeze. If it's not live, it'll be edited out. So here we go. Mm-hmm. Achoo! See, it's live.
1: Oh
0: my gosh. Mm-hmm. The best live show in town. Maybe the only live show in town. I don't know. Swing and Sway on a Saturday night. Foley's here. I'm Dale Abraham, and we're going to celebrate the best music ever from the 1920s, 30s, and 40s, all the way up till 8 o'clock. And we're going to start off with a nice swinger from Ben Pollock's orchestra. He recorded this in 1938 on a Keystone transcription. It's called March of the Jitterbugs.

0: Nice stuff there from Ben Pollock's band in 1938. That was the best period, I think, of his band, the late 1930s. Had a real swinging outfit, and Ben Pollock himself played drums from the 20s all the way into the 50s, and just a great leader who had a terrific number of great sidemen as well. Ben Pollock, March of the Jitterbugs. Now we go in a completely different... Oh, I want to tell you that we are live.
1: Yes, we are, and I'm glad you decided not to do any other bodily functions on the air to let them know that you're here.
0: Yeah, right. I was going to ask
1: sneeze
0: you.
1: Sneeze was bad enough.
0: I was going to ask you if you wanted to do any.
1: Well,
0: I kind of held back.
1: Yeah, it's probably a good idea.
0: Because you'd never know what was going to happen after that.
1: Somebody else might want to use this microphone later, and you know.
0: But here's the story. I had some adventures with my collarbone, and you'll have to call Allegheny General Hospital, and they'll tell you all about it. But that's why we haven't been on the air live the last couple. I promised you a 4th of July live broadcast.
1: Fireworks.
0: That didn't happen. I promised some requests, and that didn't happen. We're going to take care of all of that this evening.
1: We're back.
0: And we're back. We're live. We're swinging and we're swaying. Here we go in a different direction, though. It's Tony Martin with one of his very earliest records when he used the name Anthony Martin. It's from 1936, and the name of the song is Where the Lazy River Goes By.

0: Tony Martin, way back in 1936, that was. What a great career he had. He was not only a great singer, but he also appeared in a lot of movies. He was a handsome guy and performed all the way up into his 90s, believe it, in New York City, believe it or not. Tony Martin, Where the Lazy River Goes By, off a Brunswick 78. And Ben Pollock before that, and March of the Jitterbugs. Foley, what a sight for sore eyes you
1: are.
0: Well,
1: thank you so much.
0: No, really, my eyes are hurting.
1: They're looking sore just looking at me. Thanks a lot. It's a backhanded compliment.
0: No, I don't mean it all. But it's been a while.
1: It's been weeks.
0: So we're going to get started with your brand of music, which everybody enjoys. Tell us about it.
1: Okay, I'm starting out with Benny Moten and his Kansas City Orchestra. It's called Just Right. It moves. And I got to tell you, Del, my second song here, I had something else in there for like a week. And then I was like, and after breathing like Canadian wildfire air over the last 2 days, I'm going with Smoke Gets in Your Eyes. Freddie Shaw and the Gramercy Five from 1940.
0: How appropriate.
1: Yes.
0: But you have to hand me the CD or we can't play anything. It's this little technicality in
1: we're
0: radio.
1: Rusty. We're rusty.
0: We are rusty.
1: Cut 16.
0: Here we go. Okay.
1: We are rusty.
0: Now just give the sports scores or something.
1: Hey, the Pirates played this afternoon. Boy, did they look good.
0: Okay, what number?
1: Number 16.
0: We're class
1: it's
0: all
1: right
0: the
1: way. It's right after 15. Yeah, it's all low, but it's still
0: is it
1: class.
0: After 15?
1: That's usually where they put it. Yeah.
0: Okay, here we go.

0: That was my tribute to our air quality right now. That was Smoke It's In Your Eyes, Artie Shaw and the Gramercy Five. And that was featuring Johnny Guarneri. Did I say that right?
1: Guarneri, yeah.
0: Guarneri on harpsichord, Billy Butterfield on trumpet, and Al Hendrickson on guitar. And that was written by Jerome Kern and Otto Harbach for a movie called Roberta, I believe. And it was, this recording was from December 1940. And before that was Benny Moten. Is he great or what?
1: He is outstanding, and his name does not deserve to be forgotten.
0: He didn't do a lot of recording because he was in Kansas City, but most of the big studios were in Chicago, New York. And this was actually done at the Victor Studios in Camden, New Jersey in September 1928.
1: Yeah, great band, Benny.
0: Yeah, Martin. He's wonderful.
1: And Artie Shaw, he's a genius for a lot of reasons. But one of them, I think, is for introducing the harpsichord into his quintet. Where did he ever get that idea? And it's perfect, but I don't know where he got the inspiration for that, but he's a genius for thinking it up, I think. I don't know. I bet he thinks he's a genius, too.
0: I bet he does.
1: Artie was something else. Hey, we're swinging and swaying on a Saturday night, as we're always supposed to, and I mentioned that I talked up doing a live 4th of July show. I'm going to put a couple of 4th of July things in here. It's kind of past the point for that. But this is so spectacular that you can play this at any time of the year, even though it's 4th of July related. Play it any time of the year, and it's delightful. This is from the soundtrack of the film Holiday Inn, where all during the year, from 1942. All during the year, the Holiday Inn is a club that's only open on holidays. And when July 4th rolls around, they do this number. And we're going to do just this one thing because it's almost 7 minutes long. But it's Bing Crosby doing Song of Freedom. And that's followed up by Fred Astaire doing his favorite, his famous firecracker dance. And what you have to realize when he's doing this thing, all these firecrackers are going off while he's dancing. But it's Fred himself who is lighting them and throwing them while he tap dances.
0: He was a marvel.
1: It's amazing. So here we go. The 4th of July, just a couple of weeks late.

0: You're on now.
1: But Linda isn't here yet.
0: You've got to save the pieces. Keep those men interested now and do a number with Linda later.
1: What can I do?
0: Well, fake something.
1: Fake something, Walt.
0: There's your cue. Don't fail me. Keep them flying.
1: I'll keep them flying.

0: The Firecracker Dance.
1: What a guy. What a guy.
0: From Holiday Inn. Yeah, we intended to play that 4th of July. Because 4th of July fell on a Saturday this year. Mm-hmm. But we didn't get to. But, geez, the first time I ever saw that dance, I just about collapsed. I could not believe it. And the whole movie's great. It seems like they're doing musical numbers every 5 minutes all through the movie. Holiday Inn. And it was Bob Crosby's orchestra that did all the accompaniment behind...
1: Which is Bing's brother, correct?
0: Bing's brother.
1: Yeah.
0: Right. So there you have it. Fred Astaire and Bing Crosby on Song of Freedom and the Firecracker Dance. Only on Swing and Sway, that's for sure. Foley, you're awesome.
1: Oh, you got that right. We'll do some firecrackers later.
0: Okay.
1: Okay.
0: Take it away.
1: All right. Why not? This is my little tribute to something going on in Pittsburgh this week. Pickleburg,
0: yeah.
1: Yeah, it's, the Clemente Bridge and the Warhol Bridge and Market Square. What I think the neatest thing is the, remember like the mechanical bulls?
0: They used to yes, have, they like, have that.
1: A mechanical pickle.
0: They do. They
1: You'll
0: have
1: be a... jerking with a gherkin, yeah. And it's in Market Square. And I think they're...
0: Does it say that on the outside of it? Jerkin?
1: No.
0: You made that
1: it,
0: up.
1: I think they call it a gherkin, but I just make jerkin with a gherkin. But I thought it was... And it's at Market Square. If you want to do that, you can get down there and you pay and you can... Woohoo, you know, and kind of wild. But
0: I'd like to watch you doing that. I really would.
1: I bet they can control the speed on it. They'd be like,
0: "Oh, they can't."
1: Throw her
0: the
1: off.
0: The guy walks around there, and it does. Yeah, I'd turn it up to max and just see you go flying across like Forbes Avenue.
1: I'd be that guy that got hit by the bison. I'd be like 8 foot in the air. Wham!
0: I saw that. Jeez,
1: that's cruel. But
0: I think that probably hurt.
1: Oh yeah, it hurt a lot. So in part of that, we're going to play "Riding High." It's Benny Goodman, and after that, another thing they do is they drink pickle juice. So how about Hot Lips with Django Reinhardt?
0: Hot Lips.
1: Hot Lips. Riding High and Hot Lips.
0: Okay, you got it.

0: And that was Hot Lips by Django Reinhardt with Stefan Grappelli, Pierre Ferret, Marcel Bianchi, and Louis Vola on string bass. And that was string bass. It was not bass. It was not fish.
1: It's a very good fish.
0: Yeah. It's hard. You know, it's hard to tune a fish, but.
1: Stop.
0: Yuck. Okay. And that was recorded in April of 1937. Before that was Riding High with Benny Goodman. And that was recorded in Hotel Pennsylvania in New York in November 1937 with Ziggy Elman, Harry James, and Gene Krupa.
1: Awesome. You can't go wrong with Janghart and Django and Stefan Grappelli.
0: That's right.
1: What a combination those two. They made so many recordings together.
0: Tons.
1: I have no idea how many. It could be in the hundreds. I'm not sure. Well, Swinging and Swaying, and here on a Saturday night, and I mentioned there's been a couple of requests that I promised people that I haven't been able to get to the last couple of weeks, so here we go. Glenn, our great listener from Aetna.
0: Oh, yeah.
1: He always requests such good things. He wanted to hear something by the Boswell sisters, Shuffle Off to Buffalo. I know.
0: Buffalo. The bison. Buffalo.
1: Buffalo.
0: Ties in.
1: Right.
0: Stay away from the buffalo.
1: Right.
0: Do not
1: feed them.
0: No.
1: I know I have it somewhere. But I couldn't locate it. I am so sorry, Glenn. So what I'm going to do is substitute a couple of other Boswell sisters. These are both short, so I'm going to play you two, Glenn. One is from 1930. I think they're both from 1930, from a 1930 transcription. And the first number by the Boswell sisters is going to be I'm in Training for You. And then they're going to go into Does My Baby Love, two very obscure tunes that the Boswell sisters recorded on transcription back in 1930. And then another one of our listeners, Jonathan, he made a great request. He's a ballroom dancer, loves ballroom dancing, and loves Victor Sylvester, who directed a ballroom dancing orchestra. Not a jazz orchestra. These ballroom orchestras, they play at strict tempos.
0: Foxtrot or a waltz.
1: Right. Yeah. Especially for the dancers. There was no improvisation involved in all. Strictly ballroom tempos. And so he wanted to hear something by Victor Sylvester. That's the first time we ever got a request for that. So, Jonathan, I'm going to play you his version. I'm not sure what year this is, but he recorded this. In the Still of the Night. And he wanted me to dedicate it to his fellow dancer, Kenny. So done and done. Here's those two requests I promised. Oh, about 6 years ago, I'm finally getting around to for Glenn and Jonathan and Kenny.

0: All right. So what about those pirates?
1: How about them pirates? How about that Picklesburg, you know, down there jumping around? And it's on, I think it's on tomorrow from noon to 6. It goes till 10 tonight and tomorrow noon to 6. So if you're looking for something to do, head on downtown and drink some pickle juice and ride the pickle.
0: Ugh. I don't know.
1: I don't think. They have like pickle pizza and pickle ice cream and okay. Pretty much did everything with pickles.
0: So the reason we're doing all this is because I forgot to put the CD in. Here it is.
2: The girls are in training for something. Why, they must be in training for you.

0: ballroom dance orchestra leader Victor Sylvester doing In the Steel of the Night. We did that especially for Jonathan and his fellow dancer, Kenny. I'm proud of Jonathan for even knowing who Victor Sylvester was. The fact that he requested that kind of blows my mind because it's not a well-known name at all. And certainly it's the first time anybody's ever requested something by Victor Sylvester. So good for you, Jonathan. And Glenn, I hope the two selections I made for the Boswell sisters were good substitutes for your shuffle off to Buffalo. We heard them sing, I'm in Training for You and Does My Baby Love. The Boswell sisters, they did that in 1930. The Boswell sisters just churned out song after song after song. They were a really big deal back in the day. And then by the mid-1930s, they were kind of
1: done,
0: kind of gone.
1: What were their names?
0: Connie, Helvetia, and what was the third one? I can't remember. Shame on me. But
1: Martha,
0: okay.
1: Connie, and Vet.
0: They called Helvetia Vet, and Connie went
1: on. On the side, she used to cure dogs and stuff. Well, something to do.
0: Right. Connie went on and did some single stuff.
1: That name I've heard, yeah. Connie Boswell.
0: Connie Boswell, yeah.
1: Not real familiar with the Boswell sisters, but I remember that name at least.
0: Right. She performed into the end of the 40s, but not so much the other two. So I caught up with the requests that I owe people. No, I didn't. I have more later. Forgot about that.
1: Would one make a request? Dale Abraham.
0: Oh, they do that by going to their computer and going to www.swingandsway.com.
1: No, it's Swing and Sway at WESA.
0: That's right.
1: .fm.
0: It's not a website. That's what the W. No, no, it's
1: Swing and Sway.
0: Swing and Sway at WESA.fm. Boy, I'm rusty. Oh my gosh. Mm-hmm. We'll get back into it.
1: We should have brought some WD-40.
0: Yeah, I know. Mm-hmm. Is it my turn? No, I just had my turn. Yes, it's Foley's turn.
1: Yes, it is.
0: Come on, wow us with something.
1: Wow. This next set is my economic forecast. We're going to open with The Best Things in Life Are Free by the Honey Dreamers, who were like kind of a cheap Pied Piper knockoff, Pied Piper wannabes, you know?
0: They were pretty good, though, in the 1950s, I think they were.
1: Certainly were. And it's Best Things in Life Are Free, and we're going to follow it up with Brother, Can You Spare a Dime?
0: Okay.
1: Okay.
0: Ready?
1: Ready.
0: Set?
1: Go.

have that Yankee Doodle Dandy. Half a million boots went slogging through hell, and I was the kid with a drum. So I don't

And that was Brother, Can You Spare a Dime? And that was Charlie Palloy and his orchestra from September 1932. And that is Charlie doing the vocal. And you commented, you know, is it Bing Crosby? Well,

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1: And they did a lot of early TV, like Ed Sullivan, Faye Emerson, that type of thing.
2: They sound bigger than just five. They sound like they're
1: They really harmonize eight. Tremendously. Yeah,
2: yeah, they're really good. Well, that was a good thing, and I'm going to try to play something that Matt wants to hear. Matt listens from North Carolina, and he's got some interesting tastes, and including he wrote and said that he likes Ann Shelton. Ann Shelton was a British singer. She started singing with Ambrose at the age of 12.
1: Wow.
2: In 1940. Can you imagine? 12.
1: Having that kind of voice. Yeah.
2: I can't picture even her mother allowing her to go out and sing with a band at the age of 12. But here she is, Ann Shelton, doing something up-tempo. Matt complained that all he heard from Ann Shelton was slow ballads. But I've got something here that's up-tempo that she made in 1942 when she was at the old age of 14. Ann Shelton is going to do something called Hey Mabel. And we're sending that out to Matt in North Carolina. Then we follow that up with, I'm stealing from Foley's playbook here. I'm going to do an Artie Shaw number from 1939 featuring the voice of Helen Forrest. And what could be more appropriate? This is called The Last 2 Weeks in July. Artie was at his peak of popularity when he recorded that number. Here they both come. Here comes Ann Shelton, up-tempo.

0: Artie Shaw's orchestra the last 2 weeks in July, recorded by Artie in 1939 with a vocal by Helen Forrest. I mentioned that Artie was at his peak here. The public just went crazy over Artie Shaw, and Artie Shaw didn't like it a bit, because he would go out and play in public, and the people would just mob him. They would try to grab his leg while he was conducting the band on the bandstand. And Artie at one point said, "Enough of this." And in fact, about 3 weeks or 3 months after he recorded that last song, he just quit and went to Mexico and left everybody hanging. Came back in a few months and reorganized another band, but he could not take that part of the band business. He was such a popular figure. He was a celebrity, unbelievably. And before that, we heard from Ann Shelton. She did a nice little swinging thing called Hey Mabel. We played that for Matt, and I hope that he likes that better than the sweet ballads that he found out there on some Ann Shelton material. It was kind of a good thing, the Hey Mabel thing. It swung very nicely. It's always good to hear a singer when she's sort of singing out of character. Shows that she's capable of doing much more than what you always hear her doing. Helen Forrest is another one. She could swing when she wanted to, but she just was never afforded the ability, really. Well, it's a few minutes past seven. That means that I have to tell you this is 90.5 FM, WESA, and WESA HD1 Pittsburgh, Pittsburgh's independent news station, and you're tuned in to Swing and Sway, the program that comes to you every Saturday night from 6 until 8 p.m., celebrating the best music in the best period ever, the music of the 1920s, 30s, and 40s, and whatnot. And we have some good things ahead of us in the next less than an hour. And why don't we get right into it? Foley's here and marking the festivities, and she baked some great
1: macaroons.
0: Coconut macaroons.
1: Coconut macaroons.
0: They're just like the ones they used to make at Kaufman's. The texture, it's the same thing. You think you're back on the ninth floor.
1: The ninth floor.
0: That's where they sold them, on the ninth
1: TikTok floor. Restaurant? Or?
0: No, that was, they had some...
1: A little bakery up there.
0: There was a bakery, and there was a couple of other food stands up there, and you could watch them baking the macaroons right there. They didn't bake them in the back and then bring them out for sale. They actually had the ovens right there. It was cool. But that's yesteryear, and it's never coming back again.
1: But we still have macaroons.
0: But we have our memories. Those macaroons are great. Foley, what you got?
1: I just want to say, that woman's voice, she's 14 years old. That is one amazing voice for a 14-year-old girl. It is so...
0: It's incredible.
1: Incredible, 14 years old. Wonderful command. You know, she should have been bigger than anybody. You wonder why. Ann Shelton.
0: I don't know. I don't see...
1: I've never heard of her.
0: Whether
1: really.
0: It doesn't look, although maybe she did, it doesn't seem like she ever came to the United States.
1: But they were a British band, Ambrose, yes.
0: I could be wrong on that, but I don't know why she's not more well-known, but she should have been.
1: There's just so many people in that time.
0: Yep.
1: It is hot out, and I like this song.
0: You're hot.
1: Give me... Sweaty is another thing. Are you saying I'm sweaty? Is that what you're saying?
0: You're a little musty.
1: A little musty. Curled up at the edges. Okay. Give me a red hot mama and an ice cold beer. Smiley Maxedon.
0: Who's that?
1: Kind of a Rudy Kazooty, this wonderful album. It's a Hillbilly Boogie.
0: Okay.
1: And we're going to follow it up with Cow Cow Boogie with Freddie Slack and the vocal by Ella Mae Morse.
0: Her famous song.
1: Yes. It was the big hit for her. It was the biggest selling... single for Capitol Records, their first million seller for Capitol
0: Records.
1: Really? Yeah, Cow Cow Boogie. Who would think it, you know?
0: I mean, I could see if it was Horse Boogie, but Cow Cow surprises
1: or horse
0: me.
1: Horse Height could do it, yeah.
0: Right. Horse Height, stop it.

0: And that was Cow Cow Boogie, Freddie Slack in his orchestra, vocal by Ella Mae Morris. And it was written for the 1942 Abbott and Costello film, Ride 'em Cowboy. And in the movie, it was sung by Ella Fitzgerald.
1: Huh.
0: Yeah. And before that was Give Me a Red Hot Mama and a Nice Cold Beer.
1: Sounds good to me.
0: Hey, that's what I'll be doing later.
1: What was that guy's name again?
0: Smiley Maxton.
1: Boy, I don't know that name.
0: Yeah, probably won't hear it again either.
1: What year was that?
0: 1953.
1: Okay. Boy, they had such a variety of things coming out at that time. And some of that Western swing type stuff. Would we call that Western swing?
0: Yeah, definitely. Hillbilly? They call it Hillbilly Boogie. That's the name of the CD
1: boogie
0: that it's on, yeah.
1: Okay. Well, here's something that's not Hillbilly Boogie. It's Sammy Kay. I'd like to see Sammy Kay try to do Hillbilly Boogie. I don't think...
0: I'd like to see him ride a pickle.
1: Yeah.
0: To see him try.
1: I don't think it would come off well at all. But these couple of transcriptions I got recently, including this first one by Sammy Kay, recorded in 1941, and it's called Dear Mom. Glenn Miller made a beautiful record of this, but it's all about a letter from a soldier to his mom. And the very good vocal on this is by Alan Foster, who doesn't... Sammy Kay's vocalists don't get a whole lot of credit a lot of the time, but Alan Foster had an especially good voice, I think, as you'll hear on Dear Mom. And then we'll go into something completely different. It's the Nat King Cole Trio in 1947. It's a salute to Count Basie's 1939 recording of Lester Leaps In, which is referring to Count Basie's saxophone player, Lester Young. It's really good stuff from the King Cole Trio. Here we go. Sammy Kay, Dear Mom.

0: Nice stuff there from the King Cole Trio, about 1947, and Lester Leaps In. Not only Nat King Cole on piano, but also Oscar Moore guitar and Johnny Miller on the bass. They made that for Capitol Transcriptions. They made a whole bunch of Capitol Transcriptions in the late 1940s. Good, good stuff. And we heard Sammy Kaye's band doing Dear Mom in 1941. Alan Foster was the singer on that one. Glenn Miller's version was a good one. It was lusher and slower than the Sammy Kaye version that we just heard. And it also featured the modern airs. It was a very, very tender version of Dear Mom. But Sammy Kaye comes through okay on that thesaurus transcription. We're swinging and swaying on a Saturday night, and we couldn't be happier. We're glad to have you along. And Julia, oh my goodness, what Julia sent me is just astounds me, and I'm going to write to her this evening and thank her for all these goodies. She's something else, I'll tell you. Foley.
1: What do you got?
0: No, what do you got?
1: I got Turkish towel.
0: Now you showed that to me, and who's the?
1: It's the Savoy Havana band, and they're from Britain.
0: Yeah,
1: it was done
0: okay.
1: In 1926.
0: I don't know this at all. Tell us.
1: It's pretty good. We'll just listen here. It's pretty good.
0: What's
1: it's
0: it called again? Turkish towel.
1: Turkish towel, and after that, I'm Nobody's Baby. All right, you did Helen Forrest. I did Helen Forrest. This time, she's with the Benny Goodman Orchestra, and it was recorded in New York in April 1940.
0: Ready?
1: I'm ready.

0: How about that Helen Forrest? I just love, love, love her. And this time she was with the Benny Goodman Orchestra, and that's from April 1940, I'm Nobody's Baby. And before that, Turkish Towel, a British band, the Savoy Havana Band from 1926, 100 years ago, and we're still playing it.
1: I know. Well, deservedly so. They're good.
0: Mm-hmm.
1: And Helen certainly sounded different with Benny Goodman than she did with Artie Shaw, but
0: I think she had more chance.
1: It was a good thing.
0: Oh, yeah.
1: And she got to do things that were a little more out of the ordinary and didn't fit the, what's the word I'm trying to think of? There was a formula to the way she sang vocals with Artie Shaw. And rightly so, I suppose, because she was very popular, and what works.
0: Mm-hmm.
1: But she had a little bit more freedom with the.
0: Sometimes she thought Benny Goodman didn't give her enough. You know, his intros could be a little bit longer, and she just did a little bit of singing. I think in, you know, reading about her, she kind of liked Harry James, working with Harry James the best. She liked working with him.
1: And

0: She kind of auditioned, and he wasn't that crazy, but the band loved her, and he said, well, if you think she's good, let's bring her in, and they worked out fine. But she liked working with him the best, I think, Harry James.
1: Well, what Harry James let her do that other bands didn't, you know, it's usually the band plays, the singer sings, and then the band finishes mm-hmm. out the record. But what Harry James would do, he would let Helen Forrest opened the song with a vocal.
0: Yep.
1: Then the band would play, mm-hmm. and then she would come back for a second turn. Mm-hmm. And she liked that arrangement. I think it was flattering to her.
0: Oh, yes,
1: because
0: definitely.
1: Because the focus got more and more on the singers rather than, as the 40s went through. So it was appropriate to do that. Anyway, we're rocking and rolling. No, we're swinging and swaying. Oh, did I say rocking and rolling?
0: Rocking and rolling.
1: Oh my gosh, I should be.
0: Get down and ride the. You want to rock and roll? Go down and ride the pickle.
1: Yeah. Well, here comes a couple of cute little things. Ted Fiorito recorded so many cute little things, and this is a cute little novelty that he did in 1936. The vocal is by Muzzy Marcellino and the Debutantes. I love saying that.
0: The Debutantes.
1: Anybody named Muzzy is okay with mm-hmm. me. And he was a handsome guy.
0: Despite the name.
1: Despite
0: Muzzy.
1: The name.
0: Muzzy.
1: I mean, I don't know that many.
0: Muzzies.
1: Well, but he transcended the name. Anyway, they're going to do There's Yoo-Hoo in Your Eyes. Then we'll go to, adore Buddy Cole. Everybody knows that because I play him pretty frequently, but I got another transcription featuring Buddy Cole music, and I'm going to play this one from 1941. Buddy Cole on Novachord and Celeste, plus the bonus is Alvino Ray on guitar. And the name of the song is Give a Little Whistle. Here comes Muzzy Marcellino with Ted Fiorito.

0: There's a gay romancy, dancy look that I never saw before. There's yoo-hoo in your eyes.
1: Yoo-hoo, yoo-hoo.
0: There's a

0: It's so cute and charming. My gosh. Oh, that was...
1: You got Yoo-hoo in your eyes.
0: Yeah, that was cute, too. Buddy Cole there on Give a Little Whistle. He was playing the Novachord and the Celeste. Buddy Cole maintained his own Novachord in his own house and sometimes made recordings on it. And I'll bet that was recorded on Buddy's Novachord in his house, which he maintained that Novachord meticulously, which he had to do because they were a complicated electronic mess of an instrument. And you had to know what you were doing in order to maintain them. So there we go. Give a Little Whistle. And Ted Fiorito, There's Yoo-Hoo in Your Eyes, 1936. He made so many cute and charming records. Some of them were just irresistible, and they're beyond criticism. You know, Benny Goodman was out there doing all the swing in 1936, and there's Ted Fiorito recording things like There's Yoo-Hoo in Your Eyes. I mean, it was just...
1: I like the debutantes.
0: The debutantes. And it was Ted Fiorito on the piano as well. Foley, your turn.
1: What do we have here now?
0: I don't know.
1: Okay, we have Boo Hoo.
0: Oh.
1: New Old Man Crying for You. It's Russ Morgan and his orchestra, vocal by Judy Richards. I guess everybody thinks of this. I guess the big recording was, you know.
0: Does Your Heart Beat for Me?
1: No. Who was the guy, New Year's Eve?
0: The dude, Guy Lombardo.
1: Yeah, he kind of had the big hit with this, I think.
0: Yeah, he did.
1: And but this is in the vocal by Judy Richards. It's from January 1937. And since we're crying, we're going right into When You're Smiling with Billie Holiday and the Teddy Wilson and his orchestra.
0: Can't miss.
1: Uh-uh.

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0: Well, there might have been people that were better trumpet players than Harry James, but none had the showmanship that he did.
1: He had it.
0: Or the following, mm-hmm. or all that. And who else was married to Betty Grable? Nobody.
1: You're right. I think he was it.
0: Did she? I don't know. She might have married somebody.
1: We'll
0: talk about it later. Anyway, that's it for Swing and Sway. We got to get out of here because Bob Studebaker is going to arm muscle his way in and cast us aside and make us leave in our cars and go home. 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And Swing and Sway, we'll be back at you again next Saturday.

0: Saturday, 6 o'clock for 2 hours of the best music everywhere. So, swing, sway, and we'll see you next week, all right?
1: You got it.
0: Bye now.
1: Good night.
2: Well, Baron, now that swing is here to sway, let's hear what you have to say.

That is George Hyde III playing a bunch of different percussion instruments on that track, which I can't even pronounce. And likewise, Steve Sheehan, another percussionist. George also played some synthesizer and a little bit of a grand piano. Victor Provost played steel pan. Anton DeFade was the bassist. Sonny Barbato played the accordion. Title of that is The Journey. It's from an album that came out a couple of years ago from George Hyde III and Steve Sheehan, titled Wisdom Path. And again, that was The Journey. And this journey through really good music for a Saturday night is underway. I'm Bob Studebaker, and this is Jazz from the South Side on a Saturday night on 90.5 WESA. Have some more local artists coming up right here. This is Colter Harper. He's playing guitar, and he composed this. It's titled Asa Nisi Masa. Fool's Resolution is the title of the album, and it was recorded in 2013. Michael Murray playing the piano, Thomas Went the drummer, Tony DePaulis on bass, working with guitarist Colter Harper. And Asa Nisi Masa is a kind of a nonsense phrase. It doesn't have any real meaning. Comes from an old Fellini movie. So here we go. Asa Nisi Masa.